0: There is a major revival with hundreds of thousands of Chinese intellectuals had come to Christ after their souls were waking up.
1: Yeah. Well, this is so amazing because when you were a young student activist protester at Tiananmen Square, you were not a Christian. As a matter of fact, you were slated to, as I recall from all the good stuff that I've read about you, you were headed to becoming a government official in the Communist Party. And so you were not a Christian at that point. So how did you come to Christ?
0: That's right. It was during the interrogation period of time, because of my leadership at the Tiananmen Square students' movement, I was treated like a criminal, being interrogated day and night, and it was so disappointing, feeling that why, you know, as a peaceful student leader, being treated like a criminal. And at the same time, of course, I learned some of my best friends who even betrayed me by telling lies. It really made me feel so in despair and disappointed. I was even contemplating a suicide. And God has saved me right in that middle of the crisis. And through American missionaries who smuggled the biography of Chinese pastors from Hong Kong. And I came to Christ after reading this revolutionary testimonies for my soul. And I just feel like so struck to see only Christ can make a new creation, and no Communist Party ideology and no just human good deeds can save you. And if anyone is in Christ, he is a new creation. The old has gone, the new has come. So that's how I decide to accept Christ as my Savior and Lord. And the old Bob Fool, who was filled with hatred and despair, was replaced, renewed with hope and love and forgiveness. So that was the first journey of my Christian salvation. And from that point on, I became a full-time evangelist and never regretted. And so like God, his salvation is the only thing really the 1.3 billion Chinese people need the most. I mean, we need the new technology. We need more capital. We need, economic development. But these things are temporary and can be gone very quickly. But the eternal salvation of Christ and with his renewal power is the solution for all the issues in China.
1: You know, as a young Christian, you and your wife started, I think, a Bible school, I think, in your apartment. And
0: yes.
1: Weren't you arrested for that?
0: Yeah. So later on, in 1996, when we were in Beijing and deeply engaging with the campus ministry, share the gospel with many students in the university areas. At the same time, I was a lecturer full-time working at the Chinese Communist Party school in Beijing, for the Beijing city. So the daytime, I was teaching English to the Communist Party leaders in the evening, and the weekend, I was as busy as any full-time pastors. And that's why my memoir is called God's Double Agent, that the beauty and humor of God basically, you know, enabled me to receive mission fund as my salary directly from the Communist Party so that I can share the gospel and plant churches and later on established an underground seminary. For that, both my wife and I were arrested for being accused of engaging in illegal evangelism.
1: Illegal evangelism? My goodness. So when they arrested you, what happened? I mean, did they take you right to prison, or did they question you for a while, or and then let you go?
0: On the same day, yeah, we were arrested. Both of us were thrown into prison. Heidi, my wife, was imprisoned in the women's section. I was with other male prisoners in my cell. And we didn't really stay in the prison for very long, just for 2 months. And
1: 2 months?
0: Because, yeah, just 2 months. We just learned a little, I said, intensive course for prison theology. That's what we, our house church leaders always told me. If you want to be a faithful follower of Christ in China, the first theology course you need to take is called a prison theology.
1: Oh my goodness.
0: So everybody has gone to prison and, you know, once, twice, or many times.
1: Did you expect to survive, or were you afraid for your life while you were there?
0: Well, several times when I was interrogated and being beaten, and the interrogator said they can just, you know, basically kill me and buried and without anybody know. So that was the nature of the atheistic, brutal Communist Party government. But I know the Lord is with me, and instead of being like complaining and whining, I was filled with the Holy Spirit and even started a prison choir, teaching the Christian worship songs to my fellow prisoners. And every morning we started with giving thanks to the Lord, the worship song. And it was really the Holy Spirit has like been like a fire even in the prison cell. So by the second month of my imprisonment, every other prisoners in my cell had regarded me as their spiritual counselors. So they all talked to me. They all had learned about the gospel of Jesus Christ, and they are all fascinated.
1: That's amazing. So now eventually you and your wife are able to escape and come to the United States. How did that, how did you do that? If you're able to talk about it.
0: Yeah, that was nothing but a miracle. That was really the sign of wonders. After we were released, we learned, of course, my wife was pregnant without a pregnancy permit. You know, back to the old days, according to the CCP's family planning policy, even for the first child after you got married, you still need a quota to be legally pregnant. Otherwise, if you're caught without a quota, you will face a forced abortion. And
1: is that strict there that in communist China, you have to apply for a permit to have a baby, and then if you get pregnant without having that permit, they can force an abortion?
0: Oh, hundreds of millions. I mean, the Chinese Communist Party actually, they themselves announced that over 300 million babies were not being allowed to be born. Most of them were forcibly aborted during their 30 plus years of forced abortion, I mean, family planning policy time.
1: Wow.
0: So many, I mean, including Christian pastors, their wives were being pregnant for like 10 months. Still, once they were caught, they were being put on in the hospital bed with the three doses of poison on their belly and killed the baby.
1: Mm.
0: This is a real atrocity, yeah. So we left Beijing and hiding in the countryside, and then the Lord really miraculously opened the door through many angels that we didn't even know. And we were able to escape to Hong Kong, and hiding there with our first baby born in Hong Kong right before the British handed over to China. Then 3 days before the handover, we were accepted as refugees to the United States. We landed in Philadelphia.
1: Oh,
0: I started at Westminster Seminary in Montgomery County.
1: Yeah. What a great story. Now, your English is excellent.
0: Thank you.
1: You took English, I think, in college, or you is that what you majored in, English? Or
0: yes. Yeah. My English literature was my major in college.
1: And so you're a Christian. You applied to Westminster Theological Seminary before you were admitted to the United States as a refugee?
0: I did apply, but without a visa. So yes. Really, the Lord opened the door through President Bill Clinton. We were accepted as U.S. overseas refugees directly from Hong Kong.
1: Wow. Wow. That's amazing. So you come to Philadelphia, to the fair city where we live, where I happen to live, and you go to a great seminary, you go to Westminster Theological Seminary. What was your experience like there?
0: Well, it was a little tough, you know. Despite of my major in English literature, to study Greek and Hebrew, and both Chinese and English mixed together, that's tough. And Westminster Seminary, you know, it's a tough school, so it was a little torturous to me. But it was also joyful. So I enjoyed the 7 years in Westminster Seminary, and finished my all the coursework of my PhD studies.
1: Right. I'm sure it had to be a little bit of a culture shock too. I mean, to be able to do your studies, which are hard, but also not have to worry about being arrested, you know, for your faith as a Christian person. You know, you could actually be a preacher. You could preach. You could teach without having to worry. You could pray. You could read the scriptures without having to worry about being arrested and thrown in prison and interrogated by the authorities. Like was happening to you as was happening to you in China, so I'm sure that was a blessing to not have to do that. And then didn't somebody, according to your book, didn't somebody give you a house?
0: Yeah, that was exactly happened. I mean, the one of a generous Christian constructor in Philadelphia, he built more offices, homes, maybe than anybody else. Just before he gave his son a car, he gave us a car for me to drive to Westminster Seminary. And before he bought a home for his son, he bought a house for my family, just let us live free. And he said, Bob, if you are continuing the ministry of the gospel of Jesus, as long as you are ministering, this house belongs to you and your family.
1: Wow.
0: Such generosity is really the reflection of the good Lord and the great people in Philadelphia.
1: Yeah.
0: And I really, because of that, that triggered the birth of China Age, you know, the ministry that we have established in the seminary, actually, from the grudge of our home. Then because every day when I walk back home, I mean, as you just mentioned, Joel, seeing my children were able to sleep peacefully without needing to worry about their parents to be taken away by the public security officer of the Communist Party, and without worrying about losing freedom of worship. And at the same time, I kept hearing from my brothers and sisters in China about their arrest, the torture, the detention, the families cry, the children losing education. I just could not sit still. I'm silent. In a peaceful freedom environment in Philadelphia. So the real purpose of the China Aid was to walk with those persecuted brothers and sisters and to pray for them, to mobilize the support for them, to provide legal aid for them, and also biblical worldview trainings and legal rule of law trainings for them. So that has become the pillars of the China Aid Ministries over the past 23 years.
1: Well, you've been such a good shepherd, brother, and what a good and godly heart to say, you know, you could have stayed in Philadelphia and enjoyed the freedom and the peace and quiet of living in the suburbs, but you chose to do God's work and to head back right to the fray and to help the people who you love, who are persecuted, as you once were, and what a great work China Aid has been doing and continues to do, brother. It's a blessing. It really is.
0: It is a tremendous blessing. I mean, we often think like in the free world, we bring support, material support, prayer support. Is we do blessing to them. Actually, when you like a ministry to the persecuted brothers and sisters and hearing their testimonies, their perseverance and their joy in the middle of or even despite of the persecution, your faith has been definitely getting strengthened, and your life will be different, you know, even in the free world. So it's a tremendous blessing to me and my family, of course, to our staff, and to many brothers and sisters who supported this ministry over the years.
1: When we return, I want to talk to Bob about his move to President George W. Bush's hometown and how the former president of the United States turned artist decided to include him, Bob Fu, in the Gallery of Extraordinary Paintings. Don't go anywhere.
2: Learn more about Joe Watkins and the mission of this program at joewatkins.net. And tell Joe what you thought about today's program in the comment box.
1: Bob Fu's life is a page-turner. He finds love in college, then as a student activist survives the horrors of the Tiananmen Square crackdown. He becomes a Christian, and within 3 years, he's arrested for living out his faith. Today, he's perhaps one of the most effective voices for persecuted Christians in China, and he's with us tonight. Bob, you've been befriended by so many members of Congress and famous people, but your relationship with former President George W. Bush is pretty special. Tell us about how that happened and how he decided to paint your portrait.
0: Yeah, he decided to select 43, he called strong, successful immigrants to the United States because he was the 43rd president. And I was very honored to be chosen. And of course, before that, he always called me as his friend publicly and even gave me a nickname called Bobby the Fighter. And because his wife, you know, our first lady, Laura Bush, was from Midland, Texas, and where we are headquartered. And so we often meet and he started painting for each one of us, and the first paint was not that successful. You can see it was hanging on my wall. I looked a little bit ugly, so he decided to send the original to me and said, I will do the second one. So he did the second one, put it in the book. Yeah, that was, you can tell. But he loves religious freedom. I mean, he's a fighter for religious freedom, especially in China. So most every time before he left, he visited China. He and I met and also kind of communicated. He wanted my advice for what he need to do and to help advance religious freedom and be a voice as the president of the United States for those voiceless brothers and sisters in China.
1: Well, there's something fascinating happening in China, which is that it seems that as the persecution increases, more people seem to be coming to Christ. Tell us about that.
0: How does it happen? Is.
1: Yeah,
0: it's like the book of Acts, you know, when we read the New Testament, right? It seems the more persecution there is, the more stronger revival it has been in China. You know, when Communist Party took power in 1949, the estimated number of Christians was under 1 million. But today, according to the Purdue University's estimate, there should be at minimum over 100 to 130 million Christians. So over 100-fold growth. And despite of nonstop persecution, I mean, especially now, in the past few years, we have seen the degree of persecution had reached to the worst level since the Cultural Revolution time. And last year alone, the Communist Party launched the biggest sweep and crackdown against the urban house churches. And even every week, I mean, just last Sunday, I mean, there 50, 60 members of Early Rain Covenant Church in Chengdu were rounded up.

0: for simply having an offering box, receiving tithe and offering, you know, though in the Western, you know, churches for 2,000 years, that's a common practice for tithe and offering. It's an act of worship for our Christians, right? But in China, it was criminalized. It's called fraud. So there, many pastors were sentenced to from 15 years, one pastor, Yang Rongli from Shanxi province, 15 years imprisonment last July, and her husband received 9 years and 10 months. And many other pastors are facing the similar trial and a heavy sentence. And the Communist Party, led by the chairman Xi Jinping, even launched the Forced Demolition of Crosses campaign. All of a sudden, a wooden cross is declared as the national security threat. Enemy with the state was forced to being burned down, destroyed, thousands of them. So this is happening, of course, as a spiritual warfare. We, as Christians, we all know. God, I mean, allows this to happen because the political authorities can change the Christians physically, but they cannot bond the gospel.
1: That's right.
0: They can, you know, confiscate your Bibles, but they cannot really delete the word of the Lord.
1: Amen,
0: in your
1: brother.
0: Soul.
1: Amen, brother.
0: That is happening. So millions of Chinese are still every day, I mean, worshiping the Lord instead of the Communist Party leaders.
1: Well, my guest tonight is in many ways the spokesman for millions of Chinese Christians who cannot speak for themselves. His dramatic story is captured on the pages of a wonderful book, God's Double Agent. It's easy to find and is guaranteed to inspire. I'll be right back with our great producer, Jeff Coleman.
2: You're watching Joe Watkins' State of Independence on Lighthouse TV. Positively different.
1: And now let's talk to our great producer, Jeff Coleman.
3: Can you imagine having a nickname, Bobby the Fighter, by the 43rd President of the United States? I mean,
1: that's so cool.
3: That's really cool.
1: Yeah.
3: Look, I think what Bob said that applies to everybody in our audience is this idea of the prison theology, that we have not in America yet found the benefit of difficulty and suffering as it relates to our faith. We look for a way to escape it and work around it and put security fences up so that worship is protected and we can do it in freedom. We got that part down. But I think what we're missing is this idea that God has planned from the moment we're conceived till the end of our life, there is a plan for us not to become addicted to the world, and materialism, and suffering is the path that does that.
1: Yeah.
3: And for him to say that to be an effective pastor and an evangelist in China, you've got to go to prison first. That's the story I think that relates to every one of us, and it's a big challenge to me when I think of the comfort that I experience on a Sunday morning.
1: Yeah. Boy, so powerful.
3: Yeah.
1: So powerful.
3: Bob Fu needs to be heard, and not just in our audience, but all around the world. He's the right man for the time.
1: Amen. Amen. Dr. Bob Fu's life is a witness to what God does when we give him our lives, when we trade our little ambitions and plans for a much bigger plan. Yes, surrendering might lead to a prison cell. You may never be able to travel to your home country. It might mean the loss of your name or reputation. But God's promise to Bob Fu and to you and me is this: I will never leave you or forsake you. If you're undecided on whether God is reliable, just look at Bob Fu and then ask God to show himself to you. He'll do it, and you'll never be the same. Take a minute to let me know how this conversation with Bob spoke to you, and with a note in the comment box at joewatkins.org. I'll read and respond to every one of them. For Jeff Coleman and the entire team behind the cameras, thanks for watching. From Philadelphia, America's first capital, I'm Joe Watkins. We'll look for you here next week.
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What if I told you that the American Revolution wasn't a revolution? If not, then what was it? And was it a just war? Were the colonists just in their cause in fighting the war? As America celebrates its 250th birthday this year, we continue our series on America 250 by answering a question that historians have been debating for generations. What was the American Revolution, and was it a just war? We're joined by Dr. Eric Patterson, political scientist who studies the question of just war, and joins us to break down those questions and more. That's all coming up right here, right now. I'm Sam Chen, and this is Face the Issues.

0: Good evening and welcome to Face the Issues. I'm Sam Chen. America is celebrating its 250th birthday. And throughout this year, here on Face the Issues, we've been looking at America 250. Questions of what is the Declaration of Independence? Is it still relevant today? What was the role of Pennsylvania, the Keystone State, and the host of our nation's first capital in America's 250 years? And today we focus on the American Revolution. For generations, historians have asked the question of whether the Revolution was a just war. We're joined today by Dr. Eric Patterson. He is the president and CEO of the Victims of Communism Memorial Foundation. He is a political scientist, scholar at large at Regent University, and he's the author of multiple books, particularly several on the question of just war, including A Basic Guide to the Just War Tradition and Just American War's Ethical Dilemmas in U.S. Military History. Dr. Patterson, thank you for joining us. Welcome back to Face the Issues.
1: Sam, it's great to see you. Thank you for having me. Yeah.
0: Let's jump in to the American Revolution. I actually want to start somewhere, something that you and I have talked about in the past, but I think it's going to be intriguing for our viewers to hear, and it's going to set the tone for this conversation. You've raised the question of whether or not the American Revolution is rightly classified as a revolution. So could you unpack that a little bit for us? And if not a revolution, then what is it?
1: So John Adams said that the American War for Independence was not really a revolution, that the revolution happened in the mind. Mm. And the change was in that period from 1620 up until the 1770s, a century and a half, and during a period in which the English colonists of New World increasingly came to rely on themselves to practice a form of democracy under the colonial charters and local self-government. And when they over time became to realize that they did not need to be beholden to a father, a king, parliament, etc. in the old world, but that they could be fully self-sufficient and live out these ideals, the ideals of really the British Constitution, of Magna Carta and whatnot. A revolution, in contrast, a real revolution, when we use that word in the social sciences and to deal with war, what we're talking about is first a bloody uprising that burns down all of the old social and political structures and then imposes a new ideological blueprint in its place. And that is not what the Continental Congress did in 1776.
0: What would you say the Continental Congress did then since 1776? So they didn't burn down all the structures. It wasn't burnt to the ground. What did they do instead?
1: Well, let me remind you that between 1765 and 1775, over a period of a decade, the British kept continually adding new taxes and new laws on the colonies. And so by the beginning of 1775, there was a tremendous concern. The British army could go into your home and quarter their troops, and you could say nothing about it. There was a concern of loss of jury trial. Mm-hmm. There was a concern about the loss of religious freedom, that maybe the Episcopal Church would establish bishoprics across the place. There was the shutdown of the port at Massachusetts, so a tax on private property and free trade. The list goes on and on and on. And then in April of 1775, so 16 months before a conversation about a Declaration of Independence, in April of 1775, British troops attack and kill American colonists at Lexington and Concord in Massachusetts. And so that's the setup before we ever get to a conversation about what should that becomes the Declaration of Independence in July of 1776.
0: You raise a really interesting point. The Revolutionary War, if we'll use that term, is ongoing when we get to 1776. The American Revolution doesn't start with the Declaration, but it comes partway through. What led to that? Why, obviously, they're at war. Why formulate that Declaration and then later the Articles of Confederation? Why formulate that in the middle of a war as opposed to you win the war, now you start your government?
1: Well, early on, the Continental Congress sent other documents, including one called the Declaration of Rights and Grievances, in the first week of July, 1775, in which they argue, they list their grievances, these things I just mentioned, mm-hmm. loss of jury trial, loss of private property, the quartering of troops in individual homes, the murder of colonists, the bringing of mercenaries from Germany and sending them to the New World. All of these things are grievances that they list once again. And then they say, stop creating a civil war against us. All we want is our rights as Englishmen. We want jury trial. We want taxation without representation, et cetera, et cetera, et cetera. They're saying that even when the hot war is going on, and it's the fact that the British are so intransigent on proving a point, on creating a new level of fealty and servitude by the American colonies, that after almost a year and a half of war, that's when we get to the Declaration of Independence.
0: So the purpose of this at the beginning was not to start a new country. They petitioned Britain to protect their rights, and only when that failed do we start looking at forming a new country.
1: That's correct. Now, it's certainly clear that there were people who had a longer-term vision that after 150 years, the colonies on this side of the Atlantic had grown apart from the mother country. But again, what were they arguing for? They weren't arguing that, oh, we don't want to have jury trial, or that we don't want to have habeas corpus, or that we don't want to have freedom of religion, or we don't want to have constitutional forms of representation. They wanted all of that. They wanted the rights as Englishmen, the rights under their colonial charters, the rights of self-governance at the local level. That's what they were arguing for. That's ultimately what they fought for. And they weren't going to get it in 1776 under the British Empire. And so there's this shift that takes them towards independence.
0: That's such a clear distinction. I really appreciate you making it. I want to ask you then about the contrast with the French Revolution. We hear, I mean, every kid in America growing up is taught that the French Revolution, they get their inspiration from the American Revolution, that this comes on the heels of it. And it, in your view, would that be different? Would the French Revolution be a true revolution in that sense? How do the two compare, if at all?
1: Well, they're very contrasting. Even if there were some seeds of hope from the American Revolution, at the beginning of what becomes the French Revolution, there were some people who wanted a constitutional monarchy, for instance, and that there was an effort towards that in the first months of what we call the French Revolution. But the ideologues, where they took the French Revolution, was to burn down all of the old social structures of society, burn down religion. You know, the church, the Catholic Church in France became the an evil part. There was an attack on the monarchy, so there was not a move towards a constitutional monarchy. There was and there were other elements that were all designed to radically disrupt, to break with the past, not to have a continuity with the past, but to utterly break with the past and to create an entirely new type of social system led by a small group of ideologues. And that's the same thing that happens in the Communist Revolution in the Soviet Union in 1917. It's the same thing that happens in the Chinese Revolution in 1949. It happens in Laos. It happens in Cambodia. It happens in Vietnam. These are destructive revolutions where a small group of violent ideologues who can't win an election burn down every structure of the past, religion, what it means to be family, the traditional responsibilities of old to young and young to old, etc., and instead break all of that and then impose their new agenda by force.
0: So the American Revolution, perhaps mistakenly named, even though we all refer to it as that, but when we think about just war, it is still war. I mean, right, it still fits all the definitions of war, and we can still apply these questions of just war to it.
1: That's exactly right, and there's a couple of ways. First, you know, the first just war question is the decision to go to war just, and the second, of course, is how is the war fought? Is it fought in a just manner? And of course, the third is looking at late and post conflict. What does a just conclusion to this conflict look like? And so, at the beginning of the war, notice that George Washington takes a commission. He receives a commission by the duly elected legislature of the country, which is made up of representatives of all 13 colonies. So he, as the commander-in-chief of the army, he is under the control of the duly elected legislature. That's a legitimate authority. And in terms of just cause, they're fighting for the self-defense of the people of the 13 colonies. They're doing it with right intention. And you notice that throughout the things that Washington writes and says while he's a commander, he never says something like, oh, the Tories are evil, we should kill them all. Or we hate the English, we hate these other people. And there's no language of dehumanizing the other. And when the war is fought, Washington does everything he can to fight within, even if they fight somewhat unconventionally as farmers and things. Nonetheless, there's not going to be the kind of rapine, the kind of pillaging, kind of desecration of bodies or any of these types of things that would dehumanize the enemy, that would go beyond the laws of armed conflict. He does everything he can to build a professional military, and over the course of his life, of course, to build a modern republic.
0: Fantastic. Dr. Patterson, we're going to go to break. When we come back, I want to dive a little bit more into what you just said and really get into the weeds of that. So don't go away. We'll be right back.
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0: Welcome back to Face the Issues. Dr. Patterson, let's just jump right back in to where we left off. And you were making the case that the American Revolution, though perhaps misnamed, one, is in fact a war. And then two, it does qualify under the credentials of being a just war. And so let's pick up there, starting with the cause for the war, which you've laid out for us in that first segment. There's all these different complaints, grievances that the colonists had against the British government. You made the point that they were really looking for their rights to be upheld, and then eventually, when they weren't, we got to the Declaration of Independence. You also talked about the idea that the Brits attacked in 1775. And so would it be accurate to argue that the United States was aggressed to start the American Revolution, and that is in part what makes it a just cause for the colonists?
1: Absolutely right. So first, there's a level of economic warfare through taxes, through the closing of the port of Boston, through a change to the legal regime in the colonies. And then as London tries to clamp down more and more, first blood is drawn in Massachusetts by British redcoats firing on colonial militia. That is where the first deaths happen. It is clearly aggression. And moreover, the war then takes place not just in Massachusetts. It is inflamed in Virginia as well. Those of you in Virginia know the story about Williamsburg and Norfolk and these types of things, Battle of Great Bridge, et cetera, that comes down the pike. So throughout 1775, there's actually two theaters of hot conflict, one in Virginia and one in Massachusetts. And both of these were aggressive actions by the British.
0: Is there any, does it change at all? Is there any sense that this is contributed to by the fact that America is not a separate nation or separate state, to be accurate, but it's part of Great Britain? Does that change the calculus at all in the sense of this is not a war between states now? This is not, say, Russia invading Ukraine. This is not World War II where Germany's invading independent states, but this is Britain handling something that's in-house. Does that shift the calculus at all?
1: Well, we have to think about the way that political authorities are responsible for the people below them, if you will, the people that they're serving, in a sense. And so there's an idea that goes back actually to the Reformation, to John Calvin and others, but we go back further to Aquinas and even to some Roman thinkers that said that if there's a tyranny at the top, that it is the responsibility of the intermediate authorities to protect those who are in their care. And that's one of the justifications that was given at the time, including by Christian pastors during the American War for Independence, was that there was a responsibility by the colonial legislatures representing over 2 million people at the time across 13 colonies, this large, large landmass, that they had a responsibility to protect the private property, the lives, the well-being, the livelihoods of the citizens in their care.
0: Okay, interesting. So let me ask you, why are there some historians who argue that the American Revolution, in fact, is not a just war, that this was not something the colonists should have engaged in? Why that argument? And two, how would you respond to that?
1: Well, first, I think that the people who make that argument actually haven't looked very carefully at the history. They want to start in 1776. They don't want to start, for instance, in 1765 or even in 1620. And so I think that there's a failure of imagination to think about what would it be like to have 150 years of quasi-independence, which is what the colonies had, in which out of their own blood, sweat, and tears, they hacked a existence and what became a thriving existence out of what we call the New World, out of the wilderness. There's an imperfect story there. There were some violations. There's some early slavery there. There's some violations after treaties were made with the American Indians and things. I grant all of that. But nonetheless, there's 150 years of civilizational development that's happening in the New World where these people think of themselves as Englishmen. They have trial by jury. They have freedom of the press. They have freedom of religion. They have these things that are part of the English life. They're responsible for themselves, their family, their own private property. And then it feels like all of that is being taken away from them.
0: Wow. To the other parts of just war theory, to the other parts of the just war tradition, when you think about the justice after war, the colonists were the victors. They were also the underdogs. And so the wars fought in the United States, or in the 13 colonies, they win the war. The damage, the property damage is done, though, in the colonies. They don't have a lot coming out of it. We know this leads to Shay's Rebellion later on. What was the newly formed America's response toward Britain that made this just? But also, did Britain have any responsibility toward the United States, though Britain lost the war?
1: Well, for those who, question kind of whether or not it was a just war, I think the most important thing, if you want to look at what was being said in England, look at the arguments that were made by the great constitutional scholar and parliamentarian Edmund Burke, because he is quite sympathetic to the position that the Americans are in, although he has a deep loyalty to Britain, to his home country. But he makes these arguments first about the justification of the position that the colonists had, second, that wouldn't all of us fight for our own freedoms if we felt them being taken away? And then a decade later, he writes a really scathing critique of the French Revolution and contrasting it with the values of the Declaration of Independence, the American War for Independence, the control of civilian government, and the orderly process. Now, I will say, to the second part of your question, during the war, it's possible that by 1775, that's still about as many as half of Americans were Tories in the sense that they didn't want to go to war. But over the course of the war, many of those people leave for England. Many of those people leave for Canada. There are some depredations. There's some things that happen on both sides, such as the tarring and feathering of Tories or the tarring and feathering of Patriots. That shouldn't have happened. Any of those are wrong, and we can call them that. But at war's end, one of the reasons that both sides were able to come to an agreement, the Treaty of Paris and this agreement, one of the reasons that they were able to do so is because there was not at war's end a widespread vilification of the other side of one's neighbors. I mean, it was a war. There was fighting. There was killing. There was sacrifice. But there was a move towards a new status quo. It was very imperfect, but there was a sense that, okay, now that we've achieved our independence, these are still our cousins, and we can figure out a way to live and work and trade and restore commercial relationships. And that's a very, very important humanizing rather than dehumanizing approach.
0: In that same vein, and this is not the American Revolution that I'm moving toward, but post-Civil War, right, a lot of debate about Reconstruction and whether or not the Union should have allowed the Confederacy back in or as back in as easy as they did. Would you make that similar argument that in many ways what they did was in line with justice after war?
1: I certainly would. Lincoln is really the indispensable leader. He tells his generals right before the end of the war, we have to beat them, and then we have to let them up easy. And this wrestler's analogy, you have to beat them, and then you let them up easy. And so a decisive victory that smashes the South, but a bringing them back in for conciliation. And the way that happened politically was three amnesties, one in 1865 and then two more by 1868 that provided a level of amnesty, if people would kind of swear an oath of allegiance back to the Union for essentially the entirety of the South. And of course, there's Reconstruction as an effort to change the society there. It didn't fully work. We know that, there were problems, but the reason that the America after a bitter civil war was able to have a level of reintegration was because of victory first, but then a conciliatory attitude at the end of the war. The same thing happens at the end of the Second World War. A crushing defeat for our enemies, the Nazis, and for the Empire of Japan. And then a true effort, an investment for a variety of reasons, including a fear of the Soviet Union and communism, but an effort to establish order and then justice and then a chance for the people of those countries, the German people, the Japanese people, to rejoin the community of nations.
0: Yeah. When you look at America moving forward, right, we're 250 years in this great experiment in federalism and democracy. When you look moving forward and you think about the way our politics is today, we always hear about the war hawks, those that are hungry to enter war. We also hear a lot, increasingly, voices that are seemingly I don't want to call them pacifists, but they seem to be in opposition of any kind of engagement. I remember I had a client a few years ago that was a Air Force commander and was in the debate where primary debate where his challenger suggested the United States should not have struck back against the Houthis who had fired on U.S. naval bases. There seems to be these two extremes that often dominate our political discourse. For a scholar as yourself, as you look toward America's future, where do you hope, or what is your hope for the U.S. when it comes to the just war tradition and our future engagements?
1: Well, first, the way to deter wars, the way to not get into war, is to not display provocative weakness. We saw that in Afghanistan under the Biden administration. And I think there's a clear line between being provocatively weak and indecisive and someone like Russia saying, okay, the U.S. isn't going to act. Now I can attack Ukraine. Mm. It's having a larger geopolitical view. And for people who have less sympathy for the U.S. going to war, they should be the most supportive of our troops being very, very well trained and well resourced, because a powerful military is the biggest deterrent so that you don't have to go to war in the first place. Mm. In 1941, the United States Army was only 300,000 men. It was tiny. We were one of the tiniest armies in the entire Western world. And that was a provocative weakness towards our enemies, that the United States is not going to come to the aid of Europe. It may not be able to fight anytime soon in the Pacific. And so that is part of what occasioned Pearl Harbor. And then, of course, the Nazis bandwagoning on that. So first and foremost, there is something to peace with strength, peace through strength. Whether you consider yourself more willing to go to war or less willing to go to war, a powerful deterrent is the most likely way to not have to go to war.
0: That's a great advice. Dr. Patterson, thank you again. Don't go away. We'll be right back.
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0: Welcome back to Face the Issues. Dr. Patterson, thanks again for joining us. And as we close out this conversation, I want to ask you about your why. You've done so much in your career. You've led nonprofits. You've been in the military. You work for the government. You're in academia. What is your why? What drives you on a day-to-day basis, regardless of where your career has gone? What gets you up in the morning?
1: Well, I'm deeply, deeply interested in the way that we should be thinking about how to protect ourselves, our friends, our allies, our families, our way of life, and what that's all worth in comparison with our enemies, right? And our greatest enemy over the past century have been all forms of Marxism, communism, socialism, forms of neo-Marxism, critical theories. You see behind me paintings by a gulag survivor who spent 8 years languishing in a Soviet gulag in Irkutsk. And I think every single day, how do we protect the best parts of the American way of life? The ideals in our Declaration of Independence, the ideals of our Constitution. And if you want to know how bad it is, just read the Communist Manifesto or even the last page of the Manifesto, which says the love of men and women in a family is slavery. Children are enslaved to their parents, that we shouldn't have religion, that it's a terrible and odious thing. We shouldn't have private property. The list goes on, but what I'm saying is I'm against all of that. And so something that's a big motivator for me is my love of America, the love of our Judeo-Christian Western civilization, and wanting to protect and defend that and pass that on to my own children.
0: Yeah. And you're not just defending it in the sense of a theory, to your point. It's defending your family. It's defending the freedom. And you're using the liberties you have to defend it for families around the world.
1: That's right. You know, C.S. Lewis in his book, The Four Loves, talks about rightful patriotism. And I wish this for every American. And it starts with love of home and love of what's familiar, familiar sounds, familiar smells and things. And we have larger kind of concentric circles of things that we share with our neighbors and our communities and with our nation. And by the way, that should give us a good respect that other nations, other countries, other societies have things that make them French or Japanese or Chinese. And all of that is to be respected so we can compete at the Olympics, love our own home, but not hate the other and want to go to war or to dehumanize them or crush them. And I think that's the right way to think about all of these things.
0: That's fantastic advice. Dr. Patterson, thank you again so much for joining us, for sharing your expertise with us. And of course, my thanks to all of our viewers at home. We appreciate you tuning in, and we hope to see you again right back here next week. Until then, my name is Sam Chen. On behalf of all of us here at Face the Issues, thank you and good night.

0: 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Positively different.
1: I am so proud that I serve my country. I can't imagine not having Wounded Warrior Project in my life. We need Wounded Warrior Project to help us in our ongoing recovery. My family learned that they weren't in this by themselves. Wounded Warrior Project definitely saves lives. I am living proof that this organization works.
2: Dan, you need to go.
3: Really?
2: It's important.
3: I feel fine.
2: Look, you cannot mess around with this kind of stuff. Some cancers... Man, we just don't want to lose you from something we could have caught.
3: What I need to do?
2: You just give your doctor a call. They'll tell you what screening test you need.
3: Fine. Can I have my pie now?

0: Good day, folks. Thank you for joining us here on Your Health. If you're new to this program, you've joined a program that focuses on simple lifestyle and dietary and supplement tips that can make a difference in your life and in your health. And on today's program, we want to talk about the health benefits of the superfruits, acai, goji, mangosteen, and noni juice. The science on these remarkable juices is quite remarkable, and I think you will enjoy taking advantage of their health benefits. That's our concept for today, so stay tuned for that. But first, let's go to our news. Let's see what's happening in the health world. Changing your lifestyle may lower your blood pressure. Researchers from the University of Toronto followed 264 hypertensive subjects who had sought advice from an online health site. They found the subjects provided with recommendations on how to lower blood pressure with lifestyle and behavioral changes, and then given frequent online reminders, lowered their blood pressure by 10 systolic points over the course of the 12-month study. The study was published by the American College of Cardiology. Related research from Nagasaki University finds consuming less salt during the day reduces nighttime urination or nocturia. The study followed 223 Japanese subjects, finding a 20% reduction in dietary salt intake led to a 40% reduction in nocturia. The study was published by the European Journal of Urology. Well, here are two practical studies whose results can help millions of Americans. First, we learn that if we make dietary and behavioral changes, we can lower our blood pressure levels by a remarkable 10 systolic points. That's the top number of the blood pressure number duo. As a result of frequent reminders provided online, the study subjects walked more, they consumed less salt, ate a healthier diet, and learned how to calm themselves in a healthier way. Folks, a drop of 10 systolic points is equal to or better than what most blood pressure medications provide. And the subjects did it naturally, without any medication whatsoever. Now, folks, just a reminder, hypertension is a major risk factor for heart attack and stroke. It is the second leading cause of both kidney failure and adult onset blindness. And health experts proclaim hypertension is the number one threat to America's health. So simple and easy to implement measures such as these deserve our attention. Next, we learn that by reducing our daytime salt intake, we can reduce our need to awaken at night to urinate. Most seniors awaken at least once a night for this reason, and often we struggle to return to restful sleep. So if consuming a little less salt helps us sleep through the night, I'm all for it. It will also help to keep blood pressure under control. Now, there are disclaimers on this study. It was conducted on a Japanese population who are known to consume large amounts of salt. In this study, 10.7 grams a day on average, and that's a lot. But they simply reduced their intake to 8 grams, which is still too much, but it reduced nocturia by 40%. So if we can reduce our salt intake to 4 or 5 grams a day and perhaps even lower for some with heart and kidney problems, well, I'm sure we can make progress on nocturia. Even short periods of intense exercise benefits children. Researchers from Wake Forest Baptist Medical Center reviewed 11 previous studies involving over 11,000 kids ages 4 to 18. They found as little as 10 minutes of vigorous exercise daily reduces a child's risk of weight gain, fatty liver disease, diabetes, and future cardiovascular disease. The study also found increasing light to moderate exercise time in children did not provide the same level of health benefits as intense exercise. The study was published by Medicine and Science in Sports and Exercise. Related research from Ohio State University finds eating home-cooked meals leads to reduced risk of obesity. The study surveyed over 12,000 subjects. They found those who cooked their own food and ate it at home with the television off were the most likely to be thin. The study was published in the Journal of the Academy of Nutrition and Dietetics. Folks, do you remember the time years ago when movement came so easily? It was a joy to run and play during recess. Remember those days? It felt like we could run for miles and play kickball for hours, didn't it? Well, today's children are not experiencing these feelings because they're being deprived of the intense exercise their bodies need so desperately. The daily school schedule does not allow many American children the opportunity to go out and play as we did years ago, so it's up to us, parents and grandparents, to help our children get the exercise they need. And our first study shows that even short periods of intense exercise, like running or skipping rope, provides tremendous health benefits such as reduced cholesterol levels, lower blood sugar readings, less weight gain and liver fat deposition over time, a reduced risk of cardiovascular disease. From previous studies, intense exercise also helps to improve behavior and attention, plus the kids sleep better at night, making for easier awakenings and a better tomorrow. It is interesting to note this study found substituting longer periods of mild to moderate exercise did not provide the health benefits that even brief periods of intense exercise provides. So let the kids go outside and play. It does their bodies good. Today on Your Health, we will discuss the superfruits, acai, mangosteen, goji, and noni. Today it's all about fruits of the world. Stay tuned to learn more.
1: 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Join Dr. David Jeremiah as he pulls back the mystery and confusion surrounding the Holy Spirit and reveals who he is, what he does, and why his presence and power matter in your life today. 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

Well, listen, the name of our program is The King is Coming, because we believe the King is coming. And we know he's coming because Jesus authenticated his second coming by rising from the dead.

0: We understand an upside-down world. But they're writing us off before we get to the starting line. A stalled generation? Who do you think is gonna fix all this? We will. Because our future is the future. So we're going to build bridges and hospitals in a day. And feed those left in the cold. We're going to do all this and more. Because we have an appointment with destiny.
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0: Welcome back, everyone. It is such a blessing to be with you today. Well, today's show is going to be quite interesting. We get to talk about the amazing superfruits of the world. You know, these nutritionally dense antioxidants that we know as acai, goji, mangosteen, and noni. Just amazing what these can do for your health. So, Richard, let's start with acai.
1: Yeah, you know, that one tastes really good, too.
0: It really does.
1: It does. And when you have a smoothie with acai in it, I can feel it going through my body, opening up the blood vessels. And the science says it does exactly that, helps to improve your circulation. Euterpa oleracea, it's a small black to purple drupa berry from the Brazilian palm tree. This is a nutritionally dense drupe, as the botanists would call it, and it has been used as a food for hundreds of years by the South American people. Acai fruit contains carbohydrates, but it's not overly sweet. Do you think, most people add sugar to it, which we don't advise. You know, we get too much sugar. But it does have a slightly sweet taste to it. 16 different amino acids. It has protein in it. It is not complete protein. It also has oils. It has the same oil, oleic acid, that olive oil has. So it's a healthy oil. And when you see pure acai juice, you'll see a slight film on the top of the juice. That's what it is. It's the oleic healthy oils. Don't try to get rid of that. That's, you know, the oleic acid is part of the Mediterranean diet. So you could quite nicely fit that acai juice into your Mediterranean diet plans. It also has vitamins A, vitamin C, lots of fiber, and a variety of flavonoid antioxidants, including anthocyanins, polyphenols, including resveratrol, like grape skin has. Resveratrol is in acai. But it doesn't stop there. We have lignans, which are fiber to us, but our intestinal bacteria take lignans and convert it into very healthy byproducts for our intestinal cells to live and feed off of. They also act as phytoestrogens, which help to modulate hormones, and they act as antioxidants, these lignans. Also, acai contains beta-sitosterol. You may have heard that in connection with supplements that are intended to improve prostate health, because beta-sitosterol helps to modulate hormone function as well. Research summary on acai. Acai influences cell signaling. What do I mean by that? When a cell is stressed, for whatever reason, maybe there's too much uric acid in the bloodstream and that cell is stressed, cell signaling helps to correct the microenvironment of that cell. And so acai modulates cell signaling. It's quite remarkable it can do it, and the antioxidants do this. It also improves enzyme activity, maintains antioxidant oxidant status via cell signaling, and direct redox potential. In other words, the molecules in acai act as a direct antioxidant, but they also activate your native antioxidant pathways like glutathione and superoxide dismutase. So it can turn the cellular machinery on to improve the environment of the cell. These are the basic reasons, folks, why eating fruits and vegetables improve your health and lengthen your life, reduce your risk of disease. And science is explaining how that happens. And I find that interesting and powerful to help you improve your health. What else does it do? Improves receptor sensitivity on the cell membrane so it can respond better to the signals to improve function. Modulates gene regulation. Turn on your genes of wellness, turn off your genes of disease. That's basically what we're talking about. And they reduce inflammatory cytokines. So this inflammatory process that drives disease in us are modulated by acai. And new information on acai, it acts as a natural antibiotic to help keep the yeast content down in our intestinal tract. Acai has some of the most highest reactive oxygen species capability of any food tested, 500% higher than blueberries, has an ORAC of over 1,000. Black raspberries have around 340. These are all healthy foods, but it gives you an idea of how powerful of an antioxidant this acai juice is. Texas A&M showed in a study that not only does acai have the potential to be a good antioxidant, but when humans drink it, it is absorbed and it is put to work inside our bloodstream. So it works in a test tube, but it also works within the human system, and that's been proven. The American Journal of Clinical Nutrition, brand new study, 23 subjects. This is a double-blind study. Acai improved vascular function And this is what I notice when I drink some acai. I feel the blood coursing better. It's like you open up. And I can feel that when I take it, and you might be able to do that too, and they were able to prove it. They also proved it increased the antioxidant status, and it improved the insulin response. Now, this phenomena leads some people to say acai is a diet preparation. It'll help you lose weight. And that may be true. I'm not making that claim. What we do know from the science is your insulin works better when you have a little acai in your diet. So your blood sugars are under better control. And you feel better, too. Next, animal studies show acai upregulates the innate antioxidant mechanisms. We talked about that, glutathione, superoxide, dismutase, things like that are natural methods. Also, it helps to prevent the oxidation of the low-density lipoprotein cholesterol, you know, the plaques in the arteries that become inflamed and break loose. The oxidation of that LDL is what leads to the inflammation that can cause the plaque to break loose. Dietary antioxidants such as acai help to prevent that whole cascade of events. Pretty neat, I think. Reduces lipid peroxidation. This is part of our inflammatory pathways. Lowers total cholesterol scores by improving sterol absorption. That's that beta-sitosterol going to work. Reduces the uptake of LDL into macrophage foam cells. This is the whole process of creating a heart attack. And they've been able to prove acai calms that whole process down. Everyone has plaques in their arteries, even 18-year-olds. The question is it inflamed? Is it in the process of becoming dislodged and becoming an emboli that blocks the flow of blood to coronary vessels, the heart? So the key is calming down that inflammation, and acai has been proven to do that. Tufts University, from an animal study, acai contains a wide variety of antioxidants such as cyanidine, delphinidin, malvidin, pelargonidin, pionidin, a whole long list of them. I can't even pronounce, even with practice, I can't pronounce them. A long list of antioxidants and polyphenols proven to improve our health. They were also able to show at Tufts that it protects the brain cells from damage from beta amyloid. Powerful antioxidants provide powerful benefits, and acai, that's the catchphrase for acai, packed full of antioxidants. Well, let's go to our break, but when we return, let's talk about the goji berry. They call it the happy berry, and we'll tell you why in just a minute.
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1: I'm Dr. Richard Becker for Your Health at a Glance. 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Autoimmune diseases are caused by a misdirected immune system that attacks the patient as though their own cells are a foreign invader. 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
0: 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We're back, everyone, having a great discussion on the superfoods of the world. This is just amazing, isn't it? And you know what? These juices are pretty good. They're so good for us. And wow, when you put them in smoothies and you add them to different things that you make, they're really tasty. Yeah. So, Richard, well, we say that with a disclaimer. I mean, we do have to talk about Noni eventually.
1: And we'll get to Noni.
0: But it's not that bad.
1: But Noni's worth the taste because it helps with the pain so much.
0: However, we know that acai is delicious.
1: Yes, it
0: especially
1: is.
0: Especially with coconut, banana, different fruits. It's
1: Take
0: really
1: me to the
0: good.
1: Islands. Enjoy it. Love it.
0: So now we get to talk about goji, the happy berry.
1: Goji the happy berry. Another name for goji is wolfberry. This is from a thorny shrub known to the scientists as Lycium barbarum. This is a member of the nightshade family. It is an orange-red berry, and it kind of looks like a pepper. It's a beautiful little berry or fruit, and from that color, you can tell it's full of the carotenoids, and yes, it is. This plant, the goji plant, grows in dry, salty environments throughout southeastern Europe and Asia, and it's often used for erosion control because it can live in substandard soils and helps to maintain the soil, keep it from blowing away or washing away. So it's been used for a very long time, and locals notice these berries, and hey, they taste kind of good. So it's a food, too, and it's been used for many hundreds of years. This is one of the great things we love about nutritional therapies. They're time-tested. We will know if there's a problem. It wouldn't be a food for us if there were a problem with it having it around for so long. Goji is a nutritionally diverse fruit. It contains 11 essential minerals and 22 trace minerals, depending, and the composition may depend on which field it's grown and whatnot. This is true with all agricultural products. 18 different amino acids, which is impressive, including taurine, good for the cardiovascular system. 6 vitamins, especially high in the carotenoids, the alpha and beta carotene, zeaxanthin, lutein, lycopene, so you know it's good for the eyes. Any plant product that bright orange color, you know it's good for the eyes. Especially high in the carotenoids. There are 8 different polysaccharides, and this is key. Many of them are proteoglycans, and many of them are monosaccharides, and some of them are polysaccharides. These are very much like the beta and alpha glucans we know from the cell wall of yeast and various fungi that stimulate the immune system. Goji has similar properties, immune-stimulating polysaccharides in mono and proteoglycan. Proteoglycan is a protein attached to glucose. That's all. Don't let the words throw you. They're not that hard. Once you know the definition, you can work with them. And the advantage of this, see, that glucose is recognized by our system. That's our fuel. That's our gasoline, as it were, that circulates our bodies. So our bodies grab that glucose. Come on. We need you for fuel. And it pulls that protein in, which is physiologically active. See? So we have rapid absorption of a physiologically active compound, and we're going to use that to our benefit. Linoleic acid, which is an omega-6, and alpha-linolenic, which is an omega-3. So this is a vegetarian source of an omega-3, which is nice to know. Numerous phytosterols, including the beta-sitosterol, helping to explain at least in part how goji lowers cholesterol and improves prostate function. It also has multiple poly.

properties, anti-cardiovascular disease properties, and apoptosis or anti-cancer benefits. Goji's polysaccharides and glycoprotein content account for its unique nutritional properties. You can't find these molecules just anywhere, folks. They are extremely unique. One of our mottos in this program and in our company is to find you remedies from cultures around the world that really work to improve your health. And this is why Goji is on this program, because of these unique glycoproteins that modulate our immune response. These molecules are similar to beta and alpha glucans. Studies show that Goji's polysaccharides and glycoproteins, get this, improve exercise capacity. You can work harder with Goji in your system. You will have reduced fatigue, improved storage of liver glycogen. You process your glucose and your carbohydrates better. Decreases blood urea and nitrogen after exercise. So any of you with kidney disease in the earlier stages, you want to preserve your kidney function, Goji is something you'd want to think about. As you get further along in kidney progression and disease, you may have to limit your potassium and whatnot, but it has roughly the same potassium as an orange juice, so you can take it into account. But it decreases blood urea and nitrogen after exercise. Improves production of B cells, which are a certain type of lymphocyte. B cells make antibodies. Antibodies help us fight disease. You can improve that whole process with a little goji juice. Isn't that wonderful to know? And it does this in the spleen, and animal and human studies show remarkable improvement in immune parameters. Remarkable. Those are not my words. Those are the research scientists writing in their reports. Remarkable improvement. We need to study goji more. Okay, let's do. Well, let's use it while we study it, including improved response to the flu vaccine. If you must take a vaccine, do your beta-glucans, do your goji, do your probiotics. You get a better response. Isn't that the point of taking a vaccine, is to be truly protected from the... Do you know, seniors, the flu vaccine is no better than taking vitamin D. Take your vitamin D, you get the same protection. But if you feel you... Let's say you have lung disease and you really need to be protected from the flu next winter, take your goji with it. Take your immune-boosting medicinal mushrooms with it. Take your vitamin D. You get a better response to vaccines when you know how to use these natural agents. That's worth the effort of the whole program right there. That has the potential to save lives, and we did it with words. Isn't that an amazing thing? But it took a little work. But it's worth it. It's worth it. Goji also increases energy expenditure. The process of turning your glucose into ATP is more efficient on goji. It reduces the LDL. It reduces triglyceride. It reduces glucose levels. And all this is through cell signaling, making your cells work more efficiently, while greatly increasing HDL. Planta Medica did a toxicology study. There's no apparent toxicity whatsoever in goji. They do extensive studies to see if there's any mutagenesis. Does it lead to cancer? No, none of that. Does it damage the liver? And on. It's just not there. Here's the big thing. Goji protects the nerve cells in the brain. Placebo-controlled trial. People who drank 4 ounces of noni juice a day for 2 weeks reported improved energy, improved sleep, improved focus, improved state of mind, improved athletic performance, and reduction of fatigue and stress. This is a placebo-controlled double-blind. It wasn't, well, I think I felt better. It was compared scientifically. That is remarkable. Yeah, that's the happy berry, all right. Second study, placebo-controlled trial in Journal of Medicinal Food. Placebo-controlled trial, double-blind, 4 ounces of goji daily led to improvements in weakness, sense of stress, improvements in mental acuity, ease of awakening, shortness of breath, focus on activity, sleep quality, daydreaming, and overall feelings of health and well-being. Yeah, I'd call it the happy berry with those kind of results. Here's the next big area of improvement and help with goji. It protects the eye. Multiple studies now show the high carotenoid levels in goji, especially the zeaxanthin and lutein and lycopene, all those. Great lycopene would be more for the prostate, lutein for the eye, greatly benefit the eye, protecting from hypopigmentation of age-related macular degeneration. Diabetics, anybody with eye disease, please think about this. Well, but you have glaucoma. This is the new information on goji. Goji now, we know, protects the retinal cells from glaucoma and the ischemia associated to the optic nerve that is associated with glaucoma. This is a big breakthrough that, well, we were always hoping it would do that, but the science now

0: confirms that that is applicable. Human cells invited multiple animal studies. Goji and its taurine content may inhibit diabetic retinopathy by at least three different mechanisms. Isn't that wonderful? So when you think goji, think mood, sleep, rest, state of mind, eye protection, brain protection, and cancer activity of the immune system. The studies show in the cancer setting, both in test tube, animal, and human studies, the toxicity of cancer treatment is lessened and the effectiveness of cancer therapy is improved. Lab animals studies also show reduced chemo-associated hearing loss, chemo-related heart damage, double-blind placebo-controlled trial. Daily goji promotes a sense of well-being and psychological state of mind and gastrointestinal function in the cancer patient. Boy, that's all good, isn't it? You know, times can be tough in that cancer therapy. We're taking some heavy medicines. We have to do it to save our life. And they have profound side effects, and we often have to stop the treatment that may save our life because it's too much. I can't take anymore. So these agents help you endure the treatment that we know can make a difference in your outcome. We have a break, and when we return, it's Mangosteen.
1: 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And trusting Him means you never walk alone. In 2025, face the day with faith on Morning Light.
2: 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We'll take a look at bones, gold, sacred objects, and other important finds. 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We'll see you next time on the next episode of Digging for Truth.
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3: 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You know, it's the organic acai, goji, mangosteen, and noni. Fantastic antioxidants for your health. I love learning new things about what these can do as well. Don't you, Richard?
0: And the new research is just exploding. Since
3: it's
0: we've
3: great.
0: Been discussing these wonderful superfruits, four times the amount of research, just
3: That's
0: exploding.
3: Great.
0: Yeah, it is. We need to know the truth about these things, and we do that with scientific investigation.
3: Right.
0: Mangosteen, a cool breeze from the tropics. Garcinia mangostana. This plant is a member of the same group of plants as St. John's wort, which is interesting, and that nice herb has helped a lot of people. This is fairly new to North America. It's only been approved for general consumption since 2007. But it's been used in the South Pacific for many centuries. It is a deep reddish purple fruit that tastes similar to a peach. It is found primarily near the equator in Southeast Asia and in the Pacific areas. The whole fruit contains an inner aerial fruit that resembles a tangerine in size. Aerials mean the segments, you know, like a tangerine would have, but white in color. Now, it also has a deep purple pericarp or rind around the fruit. That's where all the nutrient is. The white, delicious fruit is nice and it's tasty, but it has about the same nutritional quality as a peach, which is not bad, but it doesn't have the profound health benefits that the rind has. So when we take the fruit, we put a little of that rind in with it and grind it up to disperse those antioxidants so we can absorb that into our system. The whole fruit only has a short period of ripeness for about 2 weeks out of the entire year. So they're very busy in the mangosteen orchards during this time processing and preserving this fruit so that we can enjoy it all year long. The white fruit is sweet and acidic, low nutrient content. It is the mixture of the phytochemicals of the rind that gives us the benefits. These include the powerful polyphenol antioxidants and tannins. The tannins and the polyphenols in the rind of mangosteen have been used culturally, putative use, as they say, for dysentery and infections of the intestinal tract. The antioxidant polyphenols in mangosteen are known as xanthones, alpha-mangostin, and 15 or more polyphenolic compounds with diverse physiologic activity. And some of these are absolutely newly discovered, unique molecules found in no other plant on the planet so far. Very fascinating. Mangosteen is generating intense scientific interest because of these polyphenols. Cell signaling, transcription induction, works as an antioxidant, both as a molecular antioxidant and inducing cell signaling and improving your native antioxidant pathways. It is both absorbed and processed by the body, and metabolites are known to be active. Improves all tested measures of lead toxicity. It improves your ability to deal with stressful cellular situations like lead toxicity. Can you think of anything more toxic than lead? Boy, damaging, very damaging to our bodies, and it improves all the measures of lead toxicity in the human body. Reduces inflammation by at least 10 mechanisms. The COX, cyclooxygenase enzymes are suppressed, nuclear factor kappa beta, TNF-alpha, interleukin, NF-AT, and many others. Reduces inflammation by at least 10 pathways. Inhibits angiogenesis in test tubes. These are the blood vessels that are formed to feed tumors, cancerous tumors. It inhibits that. Also inhibits the angiogenesis in macular degeneration. They've been able to show that. The new blood vessels that damage the eye. Stimulates enzymes that control glucose metabolism. Mangosteen has an antioxidant, higher antioxidant potential than grapeseed or pine bark. That is powerful. This is why the scientists are so excited about it. Contains catechins and epicatechins, same thing that green tea has, but without the caffeine. If you want the health benefits of tea, go to mangosteen, no caffeine, if that's a concern for you. Mangosteen's anthocyanins and xanthones are potent free radical scavengers. Each one of these is a result of an extensive line of research that's reported in the literature. OPCs inhibit alpha amylase. These powerful antioxidants are capable of helping people with recurrent pancreatitis. We know if you have pancreatitis and supplement antioxidants, you will have fewer episodes of pain, and your pain will be less severe. So mangosteen will qualify for that benefit. Mangosteen in the heart. Alpha-mangosteen greatly reduces heart muscle damage in experimental animal heart attack models. Reduces oxidative stress on the heart. Mangosteen reduces cardiac reperfusion injury. Mangosteen in the brain. Multiple studies shows mangosteen inhibits formation and damage associated with the beta amyloid plaques that are a hallmark sign of Alzheimer's disease. Antioxidants help to prevent, delay the onset of Alzheimer's. Journal of Agricultural Food, from an animal model of multiple sclerosis. This is brand new. Pay attention. Mangosteen extract and isogarcinol improve clinical scores in multiple sclerosis. Mangosteen improves clinical scores in multiple sclerosis. Reduces inflammation, stop demyelination, and reduced intracranial lesions of multiple sclerosis. Now, this study, they used an extracted polyphenol out of mangosteen and concentrated it highly. But rest assured, that antioxidant is in regular mangosteen juice. So that's good to know. Active against brain tumors, suppresses cancer cell lines, and they've done research in melanoma, breast cancer, prostate cancer, pancreas cancer, skin cancers, cancers of the mouth and the neck, others, as well as limiting damage associated with chemotherapy. Inhibited colon cancer spread by three key steps. Potent inhibitor of cervical cancer. This is a brand new one. Mangosteen, a potent inhibitor of cervical cancer spread. This is the thing with cervical cancer. It spreads early before women have any symptoms. They go, I didn't know anything was wrong, and it's already spread throughout my pelvis. So this is something to think about. It's an amazing ability to inhibit the spread of cancers. Now, perhaps its most remarkable attribute of mangosteen is its action as an antibiotic, both gram-negative and gram-positive. The studies that look at it as a natural antibiotic find it inhibits remarkable inhibition of the majority of bacteria tested against. So, for yeast syndromes, for gingivitis, any chronic infection you have, applied topically, systemically, especially for the dysbiosis in yeast, mangosteen is outstanding. So, we had to hurry through that. I hope you get the gist of it, because it's a very powerful agent and worthy of your consideration. Now, when we come back from the break, we're going to talk about, I think, the absolute best natural pain reliever on the planet, Noni juice. And I'm going to tell you why when we return. Have you heard of Cordyceps sinensis, the medicinal mushroom that supports metabolic processes for stimulant-free energy? This remarkable mushroom also supports the immune and respiratory systems, as well as the heart and lungs.
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3: Is our hope for you today. I'm Cindy Becker. Christian counselor Dr. Henry Brandt wrote, "To dwell above with the saints we love, that will be grace and glory. But to live below with the saints we know, well, that's another story." Throughout our lives, we encounter difficult people. These souls challenge the best of us. But the Apostle Paul suggested that we maintain our grace in spite of the actions of others. Paul wrote, "If it is possible, as far as it depends on you, live at peace with everyone." Paul acknowledged it may not be possible in all cases, but we should still do our best. Try to look at difficult people through Christ's eyes. Remember, his sacrifice was for everyone, even those saints we know who challenge us. I'm Cindy Becker. This is our hope for you today.
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3: We're back, everyone, talking about the amazing superfruits of the world. Well, we've saved the best for last. It may not be the best tasting, but in my opinion, it has the most powerful health benefit, though they all have health benefits in their own right. This one just is a must-have. And that one is Noni. Richard, yes. Maybe I'm partial to it because we started with Noni and I saw the difference it made in so many people's lives.
0: It is remarkable.
3: And I've continued to see that through the years.
0: Yes.
3: And so it's taken me a little bit longer to develop the trust in the others, though I know they're actually amazing and I take them myself as well.
0: Well, you said it right. They have their own attributes that make them quite remarkable on their
3: own.
0: They
3: do. But
0: Noni, the Polynesian pain relief like you wouldn't believe. Morinda citrifolia. Multiple cultures around the world use Noni to relieve pain and do their various things. Get this. The Polynesians, the Hawaiians, Nicobarese tribe of Car Nicobar, the Mauritius Islanders, the Caribbeans in the Bahamas, and more. And the reason for this is the seed of the Noni fruit floats and it survives saltwater exposure. So as the Noni falls into the ocean, it can float for hundreds of miles. And wherever it comes to shore, it has the opportunity to start a new batch of Noni trees. And if you go to the Hawaiian Islands and go to the new land form from the volcano on the Big Island, you will see little Noni trees coming up. Noni, Hawaiian medicine, they will tell you. And it is. It is truly remarkable. The summary of Noni's effects, cancer support, improved quality of life, used for wounds and swelling, inflammation. It acts as a natural antibiotic and immune stimulator. It improves diabetes control, and it is remarkable what it can do in diabetes. It is an anti-aging, blood pressure modifier, lowers blood pressure, detoxifier, liver protector, heartburn and constipation reliever, anti-aging antioxidant, and a daily tonic. But the number one reason most people stay with Noni is it relieves their pains and discomforts. Noni contains, this is new information on Noni, Noni contains a heat-stable protein, a heat and acid. Say, well, that's, why is that important? This protein, when it goes into your stomach, it's stable and it's absorbed intact. It goes into your bloodstream, and they've been able to prove that this heat-stable protein inhibits the transmission of pain up the spinal cord. Now, narcotics do that too, but Noni does it with no narcotic, no dependency, no withdrawal, no craving, none of that. And anybody can have it. It's not a controlled substance. So that's a wonderful thing. And they're explaining how it works. But it does more than just inhibit that transmission of pain up the spinal cord. It calms inflammation by inhibiting bradykinins, cytokines, the COX-1 and 2 enzymes. And it does it equal to or better than hydrocortisone. And like the non-steroidal anti-inflammatory drugs, the number one drugs used in the world, but without the side effects of these medicines. And for many, the side effects of our pain medicines are absolutely prohibitive. They can't take them. You're just trading one pain for another. Why do that? You don't have that problem with Noni. Noni also inhibits the enzymes that destroys the joints in autoimmune arthritis, like rheumatoid. You know what it destroys? It's a disabling and disfiguring arthritis. Noni inhibits that enzyme while it promotes the enzyme that builds up the collagen and the repair mechanisms in the joints. Isn't that amazing that that all comes in the same package? I find that just unbelievable. Noni's damnacanthol, a special molecule found in Noni, calms inflammation by modulating the immune system response. That research was done by the University of Tennessee. Thank you for helping us volunteers understand how Noni works. That's greatly appreciated. Noni also inhibits the production of uric acid, which drives gout. It also drives cardiovascular disease, liver and kidney stress, and a fatty liver. So that where they're slowly explaining exactly how Noni helps all of these different things. Imagine gout sufferers having something at your disposal that if a gout attack comes, pour a few ounces of Noni, have some sour cherry extract or eat some sour cherries, maybe a little vitamin C with it to get that powerful antioxidant surge. Take a break. You're going to get some relief. This is going to help you. And we've been able to explain how it does it, which is always good to know. Multiple studies now show that Noni protects the liver from toxins while promoting detox and regularity. It has a scopolitan, a chemical that promotes bowel clearing, promotes motility. Heartburn sufferers, you're not pushing the food stuff in the right direction. It's coming up instead of going down. Noni helps to create a sense of regularity. Add a little dietary fiber, a little probiotic, a little Noni juice, you're going to be right as rain. This adds up to side effect free pain relief. And that's a good thing because the University of Pennsylvania tells us with a recent study that we have a drastic increase in opioid prescription use, 5 to 10-fold increase in support groups for opioid addiction in the last 10 years. Opioid overdose and death is at record levels. America is hurting and we need natural pain relief without the side effects. Look to the naturals. No drug company is going to tell you about this. Why should they? It cuts into their profits. But we have alternatives. What else? Noni is 70% as effective as morphine for pain with no side effects. 70% as effective as morphine. Roughly equal to tramadol or Ultram in pain relief. This has been conserved in multiple studies. In cancer, Noni improves the quality of life while it inhibits metastasis. It improves chemotherapy. These studies were done at the University of Hawaii many years ago, and it's still true today. Of recent interest, all of you who have suffered with the H. pylori-induced stomach ulcers and gastritis and pain of the stomach, Noni reduces the adhesion and inflammation induced by the H. pylori germ. It inhibits that specifically, which is very helpful. Stimulation of superoxide dismutase, it activates our natural antioxidant pathways, improvement of glucose activity via insulin mimetic activity, inhibition of multiple oncogenes. These are genes programmed to give you cancer, inhibits those. All this is new information on Noni juice, and it's just exploding. But keep this in mind when you think of Noni. You have something in your refrigerator. That 2 to 3 ounces of that when you're hurting, you'll get some pain relief. Let's go to our break. When we return, we'll kind of tie all this together and help you understand how to use these superfruits. We'll be right back.
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10: Friend, this is all the time we have right now. We don't have tomorrow. We don't have yesterday. We have right now to help turn this country around and help reach our friends for Jesus Christ. This is our irrecoverable moment. Don't miss it.

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1: 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We're back, everyone, having a great hour talking about the super fruits of the world, acai, goji, mangosteen, and noni, all organic for your health. So, Richard, let's tie it all together. We covered a lot of material today, but it was really great.
0: Yeah, you know, you mentioned that these are all organic products, and I want to underscore the importance of that. The world is a polluted place. We all know that. There are some 200 different chemicals in the bloodstream, foreign chemicals in the bloodstream of the typical American. You don't need to get more chemicals in your dietary supplements. These things are intended to improve our health, not fill you with toxicity. So these are all organic. There's no pesticides. They use the traditional methods of farming to create the organic products of these superfruits. And that's very important to know. Now, those of you on warfarin, you know that any time you add a new food of any type, you really have to be careful because your bleeding times may change, particularly the green leafy salad greens. But it can happen with any. And there has been one case of warfarin interaction with goji. Only one, and millions of people have now used goji, so that could be a red herring. It could just be a fluke. But I don't want you to have a problem. If you are on warfarin and you want to take advantage of the superfruits, what you do is you take the time and the effort to recheck your bleeding times, you know, your INR, like the doctor does for you, so you can adjust your warfarin dose. You can do these things, but you have to be consistent in your dietary exposures. How do you take all of these? Well, there's no real set dose. You want to use the least amount to be effective in what you're trying to achieve, but sometimes you need 4 or 5 ounces of noni juice to really get a good, strong anti-inflammatory effect to relieve your pain. Sometimes the acai tastes quite good on a hot summer day in the smoothie, and you want 4 or 6 ounces mixed with your other fruit juice. That's fine. You can do that. But for most general purposes, 1, 2, 3 ounces a day will suffice for most of these, and some people even less if you're a small person. So I really want to make the point that there is no set dose. Use the amount that works, but for most people, 1 to 4 ounces a day is enough. And you can always have a second dose of the juice. For example, noni, say you're hurting. You know, you've had a big day and the arthritis is flared up at the end of the day and you've already had your noni, but you want a little more. That's fine. You can do that. There's no problem with taking higher doses. This stuff has changed my life. I want to be very, as they say in today's world, transparent about that. It's been a huge benefit to me, especially the noni, but all of these. And I really want you to think about this and embrace what nature can do. It can change your life and your health. We'll see you tomorrow, folks. Bye-bye.
1: Thanks, everyone. We'll see you tomorrow. Bye-bye.
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3: 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And what's our responsibility as believers as we walk out our salvation?
4: I tell you what, Jesus Christ is Lord, and he gives you the power to put him on every single day. 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
5: St. Jude continues to advance by increasing cure rates in childhood cancer because we have the resources and we have the focus. And so if St. Jude doesn't do it, who will?

0: Welcome to The Christian and the Culture, a program designed to help you, the believer in the Lord Jesus Christ, maximize their godly relationship while living on an ungodly planet. I'm Pastor Eric Lambert of Bethel Deliverance International Church, and we want you to know that Jesus loves you. And he loves you so much that he gave you a completed book, the Operator's Manual, called the Holy Bible. Yes. Now, you know, whenever you buy any new product, they always give you an owner's manual. Well, that's what the Bible is. It's managed by the owner, yes, who says this is how you live. The Bible is filled with protocol, principles, and procedures. And we guarantee you that if you obey what's written in that Bible, you will have a victorious life. Joining me today are my two co-hosts, Pastor Brian Weatherspoon of Tabernacle Harvest Church in Pottstown, PA, and Pastor Tim Baldwin of Bethel Deliverance Church, Northeast Philadelphia. Gentlemen, greet our audience today.
1: Thank you so much, Bishop. Did you do it yet? Did you move the coffee table yet? Get everybody in the room. We got a hot topic for you today.
2: Christian and Culture family, welcome back. We're so excited to see you all today, and we hope you enjoy today's show. As a matter of fact, no, you're going to enjoy today's show.
1: Absolutely.
2: So let's jump in, gentlemen. Let's do it.
0: You know, I'm a big fan of the Apostle Paul. I think God chose him for a myriad of reasons, but I believe that the two most important reasons that God chose Paul, because he had education. The other apostles did not have formal education. But secondly, Paul was able to move over into that Gentile world with no stress at all. And I believe that one of his most dedicated, one of the best writings that he has is the book of Romans. I think it caused him a lot of conflict. I think it, you know, made him stretch the limits of his theology. But he writes in the book of Romans in chapter 13, he says, "Put on the Lord Jesus Christ and make no provision for the flesh to fulfill the lusts thereof." We're going to talk about that today. We're going to talk about putting on the Lord Jesus Christ. What does Paul mean? What did he mean when he wrote it, and how do we apply that today? So we're going to talk to these men of God, these Bible scholars, and we're going to see if we can flesh this out for you so that you can walk away from today's broadcast with Jesus Christ wrapped around your life, your mind, and every part of your existence. So, gentlemen, let's jump into this and let's answer the first question.
1: Yes, sir.
0: How do we fulfill the writing of the apostle and put on the Lord Jesus Christ? We know it's a metaphor. Yeah. We understand that.
1: Sure.
0: But there is some applicable truth to the metaphor. How do we do that?
2: Yeah, he's really talking about putting on a new mindset, the characteristics of Christ, the movement, if you would, of Christ Jesus. And so obviously, like you said, it is metaphor, but it's really really adopting a new mindset and a new and new characteristics.
0: All right.
2: Yeah.
0: Mindset adoption.
1: Yes, I totally agree. Mindset adoption, character assessment, redevelopment, if you will, and just allowing the Holy Spirit to really dress you or redress you, if you will. So, you know, dress normally denotes the kind of person you could be.
2: Yeah.
1: What you wear matters. And I always like to say we have a set of "it matters" in our church, and we'll say things like, "It matters what church you go to. It matters who you fellowship with. It also matters how you're walking every single day, how you're living in Christ. It all matters for the kingdom of God." So,
0: well, this is an interesting concept. Put on the Lord Jesus Christ. And he goes into the next part that says, "And make no provision for the flesh."
1: For the flesh.
0: Is that not making provision for the flesh the next logical step after putting on the Lord Jesus Christ? Is it the result of putting on the Lord Jesus Christ? Or is there a conscious decision to not make provision for the flesh?
1: I think it's a conscious decision to not make provision for the flesh. And I think the redressing, the changing of the mind, shuts the door for giving the flesh so much limitless kind of structure. So the more my mind shifts to being biblical, walking righteous, you kind of shut down some of the doorways or the gateways, if you will, of the flesh's entertainment.
2: Yeah.
1: So you do kind of learn that with that redressing. I'm going to say you will learn that consciously.
2: That word provision there is pronuia, and it means forethought.
1: That's exactly
2: And so
1: right.
2: So Paul is saying, don't even plan for it.
1: Mm-hmm.
2: right? Don't even plan to sin. Don't even have like the thought process to sin. And so,
1: that's right.
2: So as a result of putting on new character, putting on the heart of all of those things in terms of Christ's new mindset, that's what comes next. In order for us, as the rest of the text says, not to, you know, to fulfill the lust of the flesh, or, you know, to delve into those things, there has to be a thought process, right? We have to think through like not sinning, and what does that look like in our lives?
1: Absolutely.
2: Or not giving our flesh opportunities to sin. Again, that forethought thing is really like I avoid environments, people, that would promote those places of sin in my life. So again, that provision piece, where again talking about forethought, so okay, I'm thinking ahead of time. So if I'm thinking ahead of time, I know that I can't go into certain environments because it evokes certain responses from me. I know I can't put certain things in my spirit man in terms of what I'm listening to, what I'm watching, because it evokes a response in me that is not godly, that will lead me down a path of fleshliness.
1: Most certainly.
0: So my cultural experiences can lead me into a lifestyle that's not Christ-like.
1: Oh, absolutely.
2: 100%.
0: So here Paul says, he gives the command, put on the Lord Jesus Christ.
1: Yes. Yes.
0: How is that accomplished?
1: Well, if you I'll take it.
0: Yes. We're all together.
1: Yeah. I mean, you know, okay. So I'm going to say, one, it is a mental shift. So you do have to have a mental change, undergo some metamorpho, if you will, some change, so that the desire, and I think you already touched the Pastor Tim, the desire to sin and do wrong starts to lessen. We know it doesn't go away 100% because we're still in this fleshly body. However, I think that and when we say putting on that new mind, it's also learning your triggers. Learning you as this new believer, as you've put on the Lord Jesus Christ, you're also learning parts about you, what you can handle, what you cannot handle.
2: Yeah.
1: You know, some areas you're just really strong in. Some areas you're not so strong in. So I think that's that assessment that you make as you're going in Christ. Where do I match up to the scripture? And cultural wise, earthly wise, what can I handle? What can I handle? And learn how to stay in those areas, and you'll be fine.
2: Yeah, I would add that in order to do that, we have to learn the characteristics of Christ.
1: You got to learn it.
2: We have to learn the mind of Christ, right?
1: I agree.
2: In order for us to do those things. So I agree with you wholeheartedly, Pastor Brian.
1: Absolutely.
2: But in order to even get to that place, we have to know what the character of Christ is like. How should I react in certain situations? How should I handle or treat people?
1: Absolutely.
2: What's my love language? How do I love people? You know, and so in order for me to even get to that place, and when we say we're putting off, and Paul has that metaphor of putting off, putting on, and putting off. And you know, what does the character of Christ look like?
1: Yes.
2: And here's my responsibility, or what's my responsibility to mimic that? As again, Paul says, mimic me as I mimic Christ. Like, follow me as I follow Christ.
1: Absolutely. And it is putting on a new garment. You know, it puts you in the mindset. You know, the priests, when they were in the temple, they would have to always have new linen. You never wore the same thing, or else if it got soiled, you were considered unclean.
2: Right.
1: And so when you think of Paul's understanding and knowledge of temple worship and how to really, you know, please Yahweh, he understands this narrative of dressing and being redressed, never having the old but putting on the new. And so I think that's kind of the mindset is, you know, it is supposed to be a level of cleanliness that you put on. And where do the clean thoughts come from? But through the scripture. So you're right, Pastor Tim. People, and this is where we may push back on some people, this is where you got to go to church, if you ask me. This is where you need church. This is where you need teaching. And this is where you need to have an environment that almost forces you to change your clothes, right? To put on something new.
2: Yeah.
1: Because by yourself, you won't necessarily clean certain areas. Maybe you won't do it as good as somebody. You have to have it done for you. And like the priest of old, somebody's got to dress you, and they would dress them and put the new garment on. You need somebody to help dress you.
0: He writes this in the imperative as though you don't have a choice.
1: No choice.
0: The verbiage there is very strong.
1: Absolutely.
0: Put on.
1: Yes.
0: And then he says there is the response of making no provision. This now becomes the middle voice. I'm doing it for me.
1: Yeah.
0: God isn't going to do it.
1: No.
0: I mean, it's almost as if here, if I can make the claim, it's almost as if God isn't in the 14th verse of chapter 13 of Romans.
1: Yeah, yeah.
0: This is your responsibility.
1: You do have responsibility.
0: You are directed to put on the Lord, find out about him and all this other stuff. And the result of that knowledge will say, all right, I'm not going to make provision for it. As Pastor Tim says, I find out my weaknesses. Here's the challenge. 1 John 2:15-17. All that is in the world.
1: Yep.
0: Pride of life, lust of the eye, lust of the flesh.
1: Yep.
0: These are the areas that Satan uses. We saw that with Jesus in Matthew 4. He used those three areas. The Christian today is exposed to these three elements more now than ever before.
1: Sure.
0: Almost to the point where it's accepted.
1: Absolutely.
0: The patterns of behavior are accepted.
2: Yeah.
1: Absolutely.
0: They're not accepted in the kingdom of God. Not to the point of losing salvation. They're not damnable things. But they weaken fellowship.
1: Sure they do.
0: Access to power.
1: Sure they do.
0: The Christian walks around today as though, you know, I'm above all this. This doesn't matter. But yet, like termites, these things are working in a very insidious fashion behind the scenes.
1: Absolutely.
0: Your contention was, if I put on Christ, he'll reveal those things to me. Paul says, don't make provision for the flesh. And he capitalizes in Romans 6 and 7, consider yourself to be dead. Put those things away. This is beyond sanctification.
1: Sure it is.
0: What is it?
2: I don't know if it's beyond sanctification, Bishop. I don't know as much as it's a partner of.
1: Yeah.
2: When you look at the verb there, when he says to put on, it's a continual, the way that the tense of the verb says that it's a continual thing, so that we constantly put on. It's not a once and for all thing, and so it's a process where we are constantly, daily changing our thought process. We are daily taking on the character of Christ. We are daily walking in those things, but those things can't be done apart from the Holy Spirit.
0: Right.
2: So I think it's a partner of sanctification and not sanctification.
0: Okay.
1: So we're always walking in some level of sanctification.
2: Absolutely.
1: Okay.
2: 100%.
1: We'll never stop that process.
2: 100%.
1: Right.
2: Yeah.
1: Yeah. Just when you think you have, there's something else.
2: Yeah.
1: Right.
0: So are you both agreeing with the concept that salvation is a progressive action?
2: Not salvation.
0: I'm sorry. Sanctification.
2: Yes.
0: Sanctification is a progressive action.
2: Yeah.
1: Yes.
0: As long as the Holy Spirit reveals those deficits in our lives.
2: As long as you submit to him.
1: And you have to submit to him.
2: Yeah, as long as you submit to him. Again, because it's an ongoing process.
1: Mm-hmm.
2: It's an ongoing process. Romans 8:29. Those he foreknew, he predestined to be conformed to the image of his son. Like that. That's the goal, right?
1: Mm-hmm.
2: All of this, putting on, you know, Christ Jesus, not making provision for the flesh, all points to so that I can become the expressed image of who Christ is. So I can be conformed to the image of Christ. Even in Romans 8, where it says conform, that word conformed is formation.
1: Yeah.
2: And formation takes time. It takes work to be formed. Right, into something.
1: Yeah.
2: It's not an overnight thing, and
1: so
2: it takes time, and that's why, again, back to our text, it's something that we have to do daily.
1: Yeah.
2: You have to put on Christ every day.
1: Yeah.
2: Yeah.
1: Same way you change your clothes every day. Yeah, there's some things you do with intention every day.
0: Or your suits, like that. You change them all the time.
1: Yeah, yeah. Some people
2: like
1: I know.
2: We know. Yeah.
0: stuff gets old, and you,
1: just,
0: know, you move on.
1: You take it out.
0: But see, that's why I alluded to this being a little bit more than sanctification, because when you look at sanctification, the process seems religious.
1: Yeah, I agree.
0: You mentioned the high priest. The process is more priestly.
1: Yeah.
0: Take that off because I'm going to perform a service.
1: Yes.
0: Because I'm going to live for God.
1: Yes.
0: When I read this, it's almost like Paul is saying, you're to live with God.
1: Yeah. more relationship.
0: And it has nothing to do with, I'm sanctified so I can preach better. I'm sanctified I can work better.
1: No,
0: I'm doing this. I'm putting on the Lord. I'm putting away all of this sinful behavior so that I can be closer to the Lord.
2: But I'm sanctified so I can represent him better.
0: Okay, that's what I'm saying. You take that as an external work.
2: Yeah.
0: Because Jesus says over in the Gospels, take my yoke upon you and learn of me.
1: Right.
0: That's not for ministry.
1: Right.
0: No. It's relationship. I want you to learn who I am.
1: Yeah.
0: My thought is, in the West, we're like the Ephesian church of Revelation 2. Everything about the church in the West is action.
1: Sure.
0: Do stuff. Yeah. Preach.
1: Performance.
0: Yeah. Prophesy. Performance.
1: Yes, sir.
2: Yeah.
0: But we've gotten away from relationship, which really should come before.
1: Absolutely.
0: It's almost like saying, we tell people they shouldn't have sexual intercourse till they get married.
1: Sure.
2: Right.
0: That once they get married, now that's allowed.
1: Sure.
0: It's like we're telling the Lord that I don't have to be married to you. I don't have to be connected to you to work for you. And so he rebukes that idea in Revelation 2. You're doing all these works, but you don't love me.
1: Yeah.
0: My concern is that people can say, I'm putting on the Lord. I'm avoiding this. I'm avoiding that. Mm-hmm. So I can be a better servant for God rather than connect with him.
1: Yeah.
2: Yeah. I don't think that the Lord is necessarily after behavior modification.
0: Really?
2: As a result of putting on and putting on, that happens.
0: Mm-hmm.
2: I think the Lord is after our heart because after he gains our heart, then we become more like him.
1: Mm-hmm.
2: Then we are more susceptible to his character.
0: But isn't there changes in behavior when he gets our heart?
2: 100%. Yeah, absolutely. Yeah. So I don't think, again, initially that's okay. You got to change this. You got to change that. It's like, no, you got to be like me. You got to be in relationship with me. There has to be a connection to me. And out of the connection, the changes come.
1: So the modifications are real.
2: Yeah.
1: More sustained.
2: Absolutely.
0: But this is a New Testament principle you guys are espousing. And I keep looking at the clock because I'm my wheels are turning.
1: This is good.
0: Because if you look at, give me Moses.
1: Yeah.
0: He's working for God.
1: Yeah.
0: And he's working with God.
1: Sure he is.
0: But the relationship isn't like ours.
1: No, it's not.
0: Nowhere from Genesis to Malachi.
1: Right.
0: Is there a relationship like ours? The closest we would get would be Abraham.
1: That's the truth.
0: Where God called him a friend.
1: Yeah.
0: So he's after something different in the New Testament.
1: Mm-hmm.
0: He's after a personal relationship with his children.
1: Yes.
0: I don't know. I can speak for God in this sense. He's after personal relationship so that he can avoid the breakdowns that he had in the Old Testament. If he gets our heart, then we won't be susceptible like Adam and fall like all the others if he gets our heart.
1: Absolutely.
0: The steps that Paul gives here in Romans 13:14, are they designed for him to get our hearts?
2: I think that it's the outgrowth, Bishop, of salvation. Because again, the work of salvation accompanied with that.
0: Mm-hmm. With this.
2: Yeah, because once we are saved, I would like to say, well, once we are saved, like the Lord has us. You know, heart, mind, body, soul. Now, and I'm not saying it from the perspective that we become perfect and we live I think we're his. You know, once we are grafted in, we're his.
0: We're his, sure.
2: But this is how we display we're his, right? Putting on the Lord Jesus, not making any provision for the flesh, right? And so I think that's more of, again, this is how I act now. As a result of him having my entire being. And now my entire being is lent to walking out salvation, to living out sanctification.
0: Mm.
2: And so I think that's the outgrowth of our salvation. Again, it's just like this is how we live now.
1: Yeah.
2: As a result of him saving us, as a result of the finished work on the cross, make no provision for the flesh.
1: This has to be in you.
2: Yeah.
1: Right? It's... And I hear what you're saying. Sometimes we institutionalize the Christianity.
2: Yeah.
1: Right? And like you said, we make you do this first.
0: Right.
1: But that may not even be in your heart.
0: Right.
2: Yeah.
1: And we know humans are fantastic for compliance that they don't really believe.
2: Yeah. Amen.
1: They will comply.
2: Yeah.
1: They don't really believe a heart of what you're saying. So
0: it
1: takes time for it to get in your heart. And I think this practice of putting it on, being conscious about it, being intentional, forces you to see what you really want. And I also agree, the believer has to be to a place where they really want to be a disciple. This won't happen.
2: Yeah.
1: Just at the day you come down to the altar and say, I want to come to Jesus.
2: Yeah.
1: Not, maybe not for all, for some, but very few, will they actually be ready to get up and walk and see and make substantive change as the Holy Spirit leads them until it becomes one with you.
0: There is a cry in the New Testament from Jesus, and I believe from God, that is taught through the Apostle Paul and Apostle Peter about this putting off, putting on, coming to, connecting with.
1: Yes.
0: It seems to be the heart's cry of God shifted from the Old Testament of service and holiness to relationship in the New Testament.
1: Yeah.
0: It's almost as if God doesn't make mistakes.
1: True.
0: But he kind of learns from every mistake he makes.
1: That's right.
0: And
1: that's
0: so
1: right.
0: He says, I tried to get you guys to do stuff.
1: Mm-hmm.
0: Now I want you to be something.
1: Yeah.
2: Yeah.
0: And by doing that, by being something, you will identify those areas of impropriety and begin to move them away.
1: Sure.
0: And at the more of Jesus you put on, you begin to get a sense that, like, I had a friend who went on a cruise. And he was accustomed to going on cruises and getting just either the entry level or the middle level.
1: Right.
0: And so he goes on this cruise, and the people that he was with kind of encouraged him to go to the top tier.
1: To next
0: and
1: level.
0: Now he can't go cruising anymore on the lower level because he says, you showed me this world.
1: Yeah.
0: And I think that's what happens. In the Old Testament, we were just on the boat.
1: Yes.
0: We were down in the lower cabins. We didn't even have a window.
1: That's right.
0: And now, because we were religious, we had the law.
1: That's right.
0: Now you come in the New Testament, and Jesus says, now come on up to a suite.
1: Yeah, yeah.
0: Live with me. Walk with me.
1: Freedom.
0: Put me on.
1: Be in a relationship.
0: You know? And so you come away from there saying, I have to change my lifestyle.
1: Yeah.
0: Because I want to be with him.
1: Yeah.
0: I like it up here.
1: Yeah.
0: I like a balcony. I like a separate dining room.
1: I want to stay up here.
0: Yes.
1: Yeah.
0: Yes, and so now we have all this freedom, we have all of this joy, the fruit of the Spirit. There's a real relationship for the first time that cannot be supplemented by religious rules.
1: Absolutely.
0: It's the most fantastic place to be, and Paul says, all you got to do is keep putting on.
1: Keep putting
0: on. I like the progressiveness in the verbiage.
2: Yeah.
0: Keep putting them on.
1: Yes.
2: Yeah.
1: Keep putting it on.
2: Yeah.
0: Don't just do it once and say, well, I got it made.
2: Nah. Yeah.
0: Each day brings a challenge.
1: Yes, it does.
0: Put on the Lord. How would Jesus handle this? Not not like the world WWE.
1: Right.
0: But, you know, what is he looking for?
1: Yeah. Absolutely. Yeah. That should be questions in many areas of our lives. We put away the Proverbs 3:5, trust in the Lord with all your heart.
2: Yeah.
1: Lean not to your own understanding. And we throw it away just because we think I memorized the verse. But the truth is, we should acknowledge him in everything.
2: Yeah. Mm-hmm.
1: And that is helping putting on the Lord Jesus Christ, because he'll lead you. Lord, what should I do in this? He speaks. Newsflash. Yeah. He's alive. He talks. He speaks. He leads and he guides. So putting it on, I think, is going back to one of those verses, and I live by it. Ask the Lord about everything, and he'll help you work it out. Put it
0: then
1: on, put
0: he
1: on
0: runs
1: the right
0: into
1: suit.
0: People like me who says, what should I do? And then you do what you want to do.
1: Well, and then not saying you won't do that someday.
0: We
1: all do it.
0: I've been with these precious people for years. No sense lying. This
1: That's
0: is me.
1: Right.
0: And I'm not bragging about it, not becoming, you know, arrogant. But we mess up.
1: Sure,
0: I mean,
1: we
0: the
1: do.
0: Apostle Paul says, all have sinned and come short.
1: Yes.
0: So we have sins of omission. We have sins of transgression. We have the sin of falling short. And I fall short a lot. And here's the amazing thing. I fall short more now than I did at the beginning, because now I think I know.
1: That's right.
0: In the beginning, I didn't know
1: That's
0: anything.
1: Good.
0: I didn't know anything. I mean, you know, it's like training my dog when we first got him. You expect him to kind of have accidents every now and then.
1: Sure.
0: Then he gets trained. Then he gets older and says, well, I'm going to go wherever I want to.
1: That's true, they do.
0: And then he gets chastised for it. You know, it's like, what's wrong with you? Why are you going over there? Oh, well, you know, I've been here
1: myself.
0: Years now. Yeah. And so you kind of wonder, do we get to that point?
1: Yeah, I think we do.
0: And, you know, the longer you walk with God, it seems like you take more liberties.
1: Yeah.
0: You're not as holy as you were in the beginning.
1: You feel you passed so many tests.
0: Yeah.
1: You're good now.
0: I earned this. Earned this break.
1: Yeah,
0: you know?
1: It's true.
0: It's really something. But listen, we want to encourage you to put on the Lord every day, every day, every day. Every day. Go before God.
1: Yes.
0: I know your career, your family obligations may sometimes

every hour. Yes. Oh, I need thee. It is amazing how gracious he is. Thanks for joining us today. It is important for you to put on the Lord Jesus Christ, to read that word until your brain begins to change. And then you'll walk in the victory our God has determined you to have every day. God bless you. We look forward to seeing you again on The Christian and the Cult.

0: You know, as we come closer to the end of all times, the Spirit of the Lord has let us know that we need to have faith in order to sustain ourselves during turbulent issues in our lives. Many are beginning to fall away from the Word of God. In fact, the Apostle Paul says that one of the signs of the end, there would be a great falling away. This has troubled me over the past few months, and I decided, being led of the Lord, to write a book about living by faith. In order for us to please God, the Bible says, they that come to Him must believe that He is, because without faith, you cannot please the Lord. I want you to buy this book, get it into your library, and begin to read through its principles. I intentionally wrote this book in a non-theological fashion so that you can grab the principles of faith, apply them to your daily life, and grow up in salvation, but also grow up in your faith in the living God. We pray that the words that you read will encourage your heart, cause your mind to be focused on the Word of God, and let our enemy, Satan, know that you will not be defeated because you cannot be destroyed. Thank you for praying for us and standing with us, but make every effort to get this particular book into your library, Living by Faith. I thank you in advance for supporting this ministry and pray that the Lord would ever bless your life and encourage your heart as you live by faith.
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1: Thank you so much for joining us for this special edition of CBN Newswatch. I'm Ephraim Graham. We're going to begin this half hour in the African nation of Sudan, where the ongoing civil war has displaced millions and left them starving. It is more than a humanitarian crisis. Support group leaders say the warring factions are committing crimes against humanity and targeting Christians. John Jeff.

0: has more now, reporting from Sudan.
1: The CDC confirming an American was exposed in the Democratic Republic of Congo.
2: Pope Leo's historic and poignant trip to Africa.
3: The US and Nigeria have launched a fresh wave of joint airstrikes against Islamic State terrorists.
4: Buried in the headlines from Africa, what's seen as the world's worst humanitarian crisis.
5: There have been mass killings of civilians, ethnically targeted executions, sexual violence, including gang rape, and other appalling atrocities.
4: Sudan's ongoing civil war has created a mass exodus, with up to 14 million people fleeing in search of safety. By some estimates, the fighting has killed as many as 400,000. The conflict growing deadlier for civilians as the armed forces and its paramilitary rival turn to drones. Another casualty of war? Sudan's religious communities. More than 160 churches destroyed. A State Department report cites examples of churches and mosques confiscated, looted, and sometimes used as barracks or weapons depots.
6: Caught in the crossfire, Sudan's Christian community, which includes the ancient Coptic Church. Behind me is Mermina, which has been here for a long time, part of the Coptic community. You can see the physical building itself has war wounds, battle scars that are present and visible on the building, but some wounds are felt much more deeply and cut much harder.
4: 1 month after fighting broke out, RSF militiamen set their sights on Mer Girgis. They smashed open the doors and started beating everyone inside, gathered for prayer. Soldiers also stole valuables, even digging up graves in the churchyard for possible gold belongings and family burial plots. Then, their focus turned to the girls from the church orphanage, some as young as 11. Safin, a deacon, stepped in, putting himself in harm's way.
7: I confronted them, so one of them hit me from behind and shot me in the leg to try to hinder me.
4: He showed us the scar, and while the wound has healed, Safin's more grateful for the miracle that foiled the gunman's plans.
7: They demanded one of our vehicles to take the orphans. Thank God, the car wouldn't start, and they couldn't take the girls. But they seized all the church's property.
4: The whole time, he and other church members drew strength from within.
7: On the contrary, God was present. God was present in the midst of war, in the midst of our suffering. He was there, strengthening our faith.
4: Still, 3 years later, Sudan's Christian minority remains in the crosshairs. This year, Open Doors ranked Sudan as the world's fourth worst country for Christian persecution.
8: You know, historically, you know, the Christian persecution was more so focused in areas that were more rural in nature. That's no longer the case. It has really run rampant throughout the country, even in the urban places that have in the past been somewhat of a safe haven for Christians.
4: Both the Sudanese army and rapid support forces have been accused of attacking and seizing churches. It's a question I asked the Prime Minister during our trip with foreign journalists organized by the One Campaign.
9: Let me reconfirm to you, this is a very important question. The strengths of the country and the nation depends on its diversity. That's why Sudan will insist that religious diversity is sacrosanct, not only as a talk shop, but this is codified within the constitution of this country. Without religious diversity, we open all doors for conflicts and wars.
4: The official line bolstered in a recent public relations tour to the Vatican and echoed by the Sudan Council of Churches, a non-governmental body representing Christian denominations.
10: We are really free before the war.
4: This pastor, who doubles as a Christian school principal in Port Sudan, denies the perception of religious persecution.
10: We have some of the pastors, they have that mentality of immigrating. I don't want to say they are not real pastors, but they are all the African and all these countries, they want to go to Europe.
4: His account differs drastically from that of human rights groups and what CBN News has reported for years.
11: Those whom are now in SEC They have link with the government. And that is why they don't want to recruit us.
12: So the people who are now part of the SCC are in league with the government?
11: Exactly.
4: Evangelical pastor Kua Shamal told us the Sudan Council of Churches expelled his church and several other denominations for speaking out against the war.
11: I am talking with experience. I was being arrested in 2015.
4: Pastor Shamal spent years in prison, even facing the death penalty, after the government accused him of spying because of ties to Christians outside of Sudan. A judge threw out the case, making up just about 5% of the population. Experts say the government commonly views Christians with suspicion. Despite being targeted, believers aren't backing down.
13: We have huge needs across Sudan, very huge needs.
4: Christian ministries like World Vision have helped more than 5 million people since the war began, focusing primarily on women and children. Inos Mugabe tells CBN News about the harsh reality for victims like one teenager World Vision is helping. She was raped by a member of the militia.
13: Now tell me what it means for a 15-year-old girl child being pregnant and expecting to bring another life into this world where there's no healthcare, there's no food, there's no education, there's no livelihoods, there's no shelter, there's no clean water. And the stories are on and on going like that.
4: Brown says Open Doors is committed to stand with pastors and their congregations.
8: Met with believers. They've not asked that, you know, that we end their persecution. They've not asked that we pull them out of the persecution. That they're asking that we stand with them, that they would not falter or fail in their testimony or in the work that Christ has called them to do in those areas.
4: With foreign money and weapons fueling the fight, the prospect for peace anytime soon looks bleak. Still, hope persists. You can see it in the faces of the people we met, from Khartoum to an IDP camp in the north to these kids at a UNICEF-sponsored school in Port Sudan. Innocent lives denied basic rights. Faith McDonald worked to promote peace to end Sudan's second civil war, which led to the creation of South Sudan. She says there's a spiritual element to losing hope and for failing to stand with Sudan now.
14: I think it is a betrayal, too. It's a betrayal of people who want nothing more than to have a life that is not always dominated by having to flee, having to see your family get killed or raped. But it's also, it's a betrayal of God, because God has plans for Sudan and South Sudan.
4: John Jessup, CBN News, reporting in Omdurman and Khartoum, Sudan.
15: Coming up, a Ukrainian couple's remarkable story of faith, taking them on a unique ministry journey. 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
3: 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It's a story of faith, sacrifice, and an 8,000-mile journey, and it's changed countless lives. A young Ukrainian couple left everything behind 15 years ago to begin a ministry in Papua New Guinea. George Thomas shares their remarkable story.
4: In 2011, Ira and Zhenya Konstantinik arrived in one of the most remote places on Earth, far from Ukraine and modern conveniences. They stepped into the jungles of Papua New Guinea with little more than faith and a belief that this is where God had called them to be.
5: For the first week, it was so romantic. You know, everything was so exciting. Here I am, a mission in Papua New Guinea.
4: The reality became harsher than anything they imagined.
5: And then we all got sick. So romantic period was done. I had to wash clothes, I had to get up in the morning, make a fire. I grow my own food, which I have no idea how to, and have a toddler, and I don't speak the language that people speak.
4: No electricity, running water, or toilet. Just a small hut surrounded by jungle.
6: We were so poor as missionaries, we didn't even have the money to buy a mattress.
4: In 2011, Zhenya, Ira, and their two-year-old son, Matvi, landed here on the shores of the Yonki Dam in the highlands of Papua New Guinea. Their home, which was basically a hut made of bamboo and leaves, was right around the bend of this lake. That first year as missionaries was no walk in the park.
5: Rats were crawling under our blankets, on our legs, bellies.
4: Then came a moment Ira says she'll never forget. She woke up in the middle of the night, lit a lantern, and looked at her son.
5: I saw that his face was covered in ants. They were coming out of his nose, his ears, his mouth, everything. His white face, I couldn't see his skin. It was all completely covered in ants.
4: Long before that night in Papua New Guinea, a teenage girl in Ukraine had a dream.
5: I felt the Lord is speaking to me. You have to leave your place, Ukraine, Kyiv, and go on full-time missionary.
4: She added another prayer.
5: And I told God, Lord, either you give me a husband who is a missionary or I won't be married. I wanted a husband who will be so crazy for God as I am or even more.
4: A year later, she met Zhenya. At the time, his life looked very different.
6: Before I met Christ, I was living a very troubled life. I loved to fight, smoked, drank alcohol, sold drugs, stole, and was involved in gang activity.
4: Then everything changed. The former street fighter became a missionary. And when he met Ira,
6: I really, really, really liked her for who she was, both inside and out. And that same day, I knew she was the woman God had brought into my life.
5: Oh man, I couldn't speak. He looked so handsome with his curly hair and blue eyes and dark skin.
4: They first served in Russia before sensing a new calling, Papua New Guinea, a place neither had ever seen.
6: I didn't even know where Papua New Guinea was.
4: Not everyone supported their decision.
5: They told me, look at yourself. What if you fail? What if you get sick? What if you get eaten, you know? In Papua New Guinea, there are people who eat people.
4: After the birth of their daughter in Ukraine, Ira says she found herself questioning whether she could return. Then something changed. She says her love for the Papua people
7: had grown deeper than she ever imagined.
5: For the first time in my life, I could feel just a tiny bit of God's love for them, how God feels for them, how God's heart is broken for them. In that instant moment, I knew I'm going back, and not only I'm going back, I will never call Ukraine my home again. I will call Papua New Guinea my home.
7: 15 years later, that decision still shapes every part of their lives. The family now lives on land known as Promised Land. Years ago, local businessman Bumugaru donated the property after believing God told him to give it to the missionaries.
8: I'm so glad I did, because I've seen how God has used the land to bear so much fruit.
7: What was once an overgrown field is now home to a thriving ministry. They opened their home to children with nowhere else to go.
5: When we moved to Promised Land, we took in 11 boys from the street.
7: Today, their family includes biological and adopted children.
9: It just feels like home. We were here our entire lives.
10: God will always provide for those who serve Him.
7: Plus, countless young people who have passed through their doors.
5: We bought clothes for them, paid their school fees. They started to call us for the first time, Mom and Dad.
11: Let's go to Lesson 19.
7: Life at Promised Land is rarely boring.
12: Is that a poisonous snake?
13: Yes.
12: Are you serious?
13: Yeah.
7: During our visit, homeschool lessons briefly stopped when Matvi stepped outside, killed a snake with his bow and arrow, and then returned to class as if nothing had happened. Then there are the stories of changed lives.
5: There is a girl right there. Her mom tried to kill her 3 times. She tried to abort her.
7: Another young woman named Elena came to Ira and Zhenya years ago when her mother could no longer care for her. Today, she is part of the family.
14: If it wasn't for them, I would not be a Christian today. I would not be where I am now. Mama Ira has taught me how to be close to Jesus, how to read the Bible, how to hear His voice. We used to hang out as little children. Now we've grown up. And we still hang out.
7: They started a church on the property and planted others in remote parts of Papua New Guinea.
6: This place has become our home, and we are truly happy. We are grateful to live here and serve God by serving others.
7: Zhenya's ministry often takes him far beyond the church walls. During our visit, I followed him to a local jail where he distributed food, handed out Bible tracts, and shared a message of hope. We also traveled deep into the jungle to meet the leaders of 2 rival tribes once locked in conflict. Along with supplies to help rebuild damaged homes, he brought a message of reconciliation and forgiveness.
8: Our 2 tribes had been fighting each other for a long time. Then Zhenya and the pastors from Promised Land visited us and encouraged us to stop the conflict.
7: Although Papua New Guinea is now home,
15: pray for Ukraine.
7: Ukraine is never far from their hearts. It's on their vehicles, on their clothing, and in their prayers.
6: Our church faithfully prays for Ukraine on a regular basis.
5: I pray, I cry, I text my mom, I check on her. It's hard.
7: Whether she's leading a Bible study for young people, ministering to women in the community, or like on this particular day, stitching up a man's injured finger, Ira is always finding ways to serve.
5: Touch your people, Lord.
7: But if you ask her, her most important ministry is caring for her family at home.
16: Amen.
7: And around Promised Land.
17: Stop cooking so good, Mom.
7: I know, stop it. All the ice creams, homemade ice cream. She's known for more than her servant's heart.
5: Yes, I love to bake and cook.
7: Her cooking and baking have become legendary.
5: People need bread. Not just spiritual bread, but physical bread. Ask people who live with us. They remember our bread. They remember our ice cream. They remember our pizza.
7: Now, after years of worshiping in a small open-air structure, a larger church is rising. A visible reminder of how far this journey has come. From a hut with rats and ants to a thriving ministry serving families, children, and villages across Papua New Guinea. For Ira and Zhenya, the lesson learned over the years is surprisingly simple.
6: True happiness doesn't come from living a comfortable life. It comes from giving of yourself, serving others, and witnessing the transformation that takes place in their lives.
5: Jesus is enough and He is everything.
7: 15 years after leaving Ukraine, that faith and the love story that started it all continues to carry them forward. George Thomas, CBN News, reporting from the highlands of Papua New Guinea.
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13: I got out of my patrol car and I slipped.
16: I went from having a promising career as a neuroscientist to having a medical death sentence.
18: We started asking at that point, are there healings in the present day that go beyond what modern medicine can accomplish?
19: So how do you know this wasn't psychosomatic, a misdiagnosis, something that was being missed in that process?
16: So what if you look for evidence and don't find it? Are you going to end up losing your faith?
20: 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Why? Because they violate the laws of nature. You can't violate the laws of nature.
16: People would pray for me, and sometimes it felt like this power that just zapped me.
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3: Excavations in Jericho at the first century Hasmonean palace complex uncovered one of the region's most impressive second temple period sites. 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
4: Only on the holidays, Hanukkah, Passover, Sukkot, more or less, it's 3 days each chance, and that's it. That's why you can see here a few hundred people in these days, because they're only the days you can come here to see the archaeological, our history, our tradition.
3: The Hasmoneans fought to restore Jewish worship, religious freedom, and devotion to the God of Israel. They eventually established an independent Jewish kingdom here 2,000 years before modern Israel.
2: It's not hard to see the parallels between modern-day Israel and the Jewish state of 2,000 years ago. Both faced challenges over maintaining sovereignty in a complex geopolitical environment, and both faced concerns over maintaining security as well as safety.
3: The fortified complex served as a palace as well as a defensive stronghold. Ruins show a city located in a strategic area. Discoveries also indicate city leaders were observing Jewish practices, which is exactly what they had fought for against the Greeks. The Hasmoneans and later Herod chose Jericho as a winter capital because its climate and commerce made it an important hub. So began the Hasmonean slide into assimilation. These remains show a lavish lifestyle with one foot in Greek culture and the other in traditional Jewish customs.
4: And we actually can see here a warm room with the bath. We actually really can take a bath inside. Over there, you can also see the hot room, the cold room, and one thing, if you're not in any other bathhouse, there's a mikveh. So they actually make a kosher mikveh and take a good shower like the Greek king.
3: Herod the Great, who came to power under Roman authority in 37 BC, dramatically expanded the Jericho complex. The remains allow visitors to clearly see the shift from a Jewish monarchy to Roman-backed kingship, showing the evolution of Second Temple architecture and culture.
4: What Herod the Great built here is just unbelievable. He built one big palace, but it's built from both sides of the valley. Valley? We're in the middle of the desert. If you invited someone from Rome to your palaces from both sides of the river with a bridge in the middle, you can feel like you're in Rome.
2: These trenches from the Six-Day War in 1967 show how the issue of security has continued through the centuries. Located near the Jordan Valley, Jericho is close to key trade routes, which require protection from the empires who sought the destruction of the Jewish people. Today, Israel maintains its security and sovereignty while it flourishes.
3: Paul Petit, CBN News in Jericho.
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0: His name is Joe Watkins. Born in New York's Woodside Projects, graduated from Penn on scholarship, became a presidential aide, and used his voice as pastor and citizen to promote opportunity, civility, and decency in the public square.
1: Even love your enemies, do good to those who hate you, pray for those who despitefully use you.
0: From the state of Independence, this is Joe Watkins.

0: Praise the Lord. This is Pastor Brian Weatherspoon.
1: And this is Pastor Tim Baldwin.
0: And thank you for tuning in to A Christian in the Culture. This week, we have a very exciting topic on mortifying the deeds or the works of the flesh. Do you know it takes work to get rid of that flesh and make sure you conquer it?
1: So make sure that you come and join us on another exciting episode of The Christian in the Culture as we learn how to mortify our flesh.
2: Associates for Biblical Research is thrilled to announce the greatest archaeological discovery in our history, a lead curse tablet from an altar on Mount Ebal. Joshua 8:30 indicates an altar was built on this mountain of divine cursing. The 40 visible letters are written in an archaic Hebrew script, also known as proto-alphabetic. It is 200 to 400 years older than any Hebrew text ever found in Israel. Most remarkably, twice it reveals the personal divine name, Yahweh. This earth-shattering discovery will send shockwaves through the world of biblical scholarship. Stay tuned for future episodes of Digging for Truth, where we will share more details with you. And please join us in praising our great God and Savior, Jesus Christ, for this monumental discovery.

The following program contains actual video of real animal emergencies and is suitable for family viewing. Coming next, trying to save baby parrots trapped in mud. Will rescuers reach them in time? And helping a wayward dog. This is Animal Rescue.

0: Thanks for joining us. I'm Alex Payne. As you know, we travel around the world featuring all types of great animal rescues and showcasing those dedicated individuals helping animals in trouble. Watch. Welcome to the Pantanal, home to thousands of varieties of butterflies, all kinds of flowers, fish, animals, and hundreds of species of birds, including the endangered hyacinth parrot. Dr. Mark Stafford, a dentist from Santa Monica, California, is here with his wife Marie to assist local conservationists in an effort called the Blue Parrot Project. Their mission this day is to find the increasingly rare hyacinth parrot and make sure their nests are secure from poachers and predators. And to do that, they need to climb these huge trees.
1: We got to a large bundubi tree. It was obvious that there was something happening because there was the parents were around and in the tree. We had to use machetes to get our way into the base of the tree itself and set the lines. And then when I climbed up to the top, I carried two cameras to get in because sometimes the hole is quite small. This particular nest hole was quite large. And then there was a small entrance, a very large entrance that was taking a lot of water that night. And then the third entrance where a large limb had broken on the top of the tree and created a huge skylight. And that's where a lot of the water had come in the night before. So I stuck the little digital camera in and took a picture. And what we found was two chicks that looked like they were dead, and the nest had flooded. And then I got the video camera and stuck the video camera in there with a small light source that I used so I can get into there, and pulled the video out, and that's when we realized that these chicks were alive, but just barely. These chicks were 8 to 9 weeks old, about. They had just started to have some feathers. When you see the chicks, they look like little dinosaurs because they don't have a lot of feathers on them. They're pink. They look very ungainly, and they have a huge crop on the front that the parents fill. So if a chick is healthy and it's being fed by the parents, then it has this big tummy on the kind of on the lower part of its throat. But these chicks were empty. They hadn't been fed, and they weren't going to be fed. The only way a chick can be fed is if it can get itself upright and present itself with its head in the air and open its beak, and then the parent can come in, the big parent can come in and feed the chick. But these chicks, since they were on mud and been flooded and they were now stuck inside the mud, they were trapped and they couldn't be fed. There was no way they could possibly survive as they were, and they were extremely cold. The chicks normally their body temperature is much higher than ours. They're about 104 to 106 degrees Fahrenheit. And since this had been flooded so bad, they were very cold.
0: Immediately, Dr. Stafford goes into action. He carefully places the muddied and nearly lifeless chicks into a bucket and lowers them to the ground.
1: Once we got the chicks down, then we evaluated them, checked them, make sure everybody was healthy and there was no problems other than the fact that they were cold and they weren't fed. And then made the trek back to the field vehicle. And then once we got to the vehicle, which was a pickup truck, four-wheel drive pickup truck, we made tracks back to the field station. It took us about 2.5 hours to get from the field station to the nest tree. It took us about 25 minutes to get back.
0: Mark is the founder of Parrots International and has traveled throughout Central and South America over the years to save these beautiful birds, especially the so-called blue parrots, who are endangered.
1: There's about 4,500 left in the wild total, and they're only found in Brazil. There's about 5,000 of these birds in the United States as pets, just to give you an idea of how severe the problem was where they were being brought out of the wild in the United States as pets. Once we got the chicks back to the field station where we could actually see them and handle them, we bathed them. We immersed them in warm water, about 108 degrees, which would be their normal body temperature. Got all the mud and debris off of them, cleaned them, dried them, and tried to find something we could feed these chicks. We weren't prepared to be doing this type of work. And the chicks normally eat coconuts. The coconut is extremely high in fat, so we needed to find something that had a lot of fat content and a lot of carbohydrates to feed to the chicks. So we found some cornmeal and butter, mixed that together, and some pinto beans that they were cooking for our dinner. So we mashed those up, heated it up on the stove, and then fed it to them as if we were their parents with a spoon on the beak. The chicks have, right on either side of their beak, there's a little soft fleshy pad that the parents touch when they feed the chicks, and that stimulates the chicks to eat. By coming around the back of the large chick's head, I could stimulate them to feeding. Their body was shutting down to the point where they didn't have a very good feeding response. After a few minutes, after we got them warm and they started to get some food in them, then I did start to get a feeding response on some of the chicks.
0: While the chicks appeared to be gaining some strength, Mark left the field station and went back to the nest site.
1: The first thing we did was clean out the nest, get the mush out of the bottom. And we had brought a lot of things back with us that we thought we were going to need. And the first thing we did is take large chunks of wood and place it in the bottom of the nest. And then we crossed that with some boards that had been milled at an antique sawmill at the ranch, and then crossed more boards on top of them and then more boards on top of that. And then took coarse wood shavings and piled that on top like a mattress. We raised the bottom of the nest up about a foot or more, create an area so that if it did start to flood again, the chicks would not be underwater. They would be up on a platform, and the platform was covered with sawdust that mimicked what the parents make. The parents chew the wood on the inside and create a sawdust bedding for the baby birds. When we raised the base up that much, it got the floor of the nest a little close to the opening. We were afraid that the chicks might be able to stumble out at some point as they got exploring their nest more. So we built a lip on their door and then created a roof in the areas where the water had been coming in and tried to seal out some of the holes where the torrential rains were coming in.
0: Meanwhile, Marie and the other volunteers cared for the baby parrots, keeping them warm using this blow dryer. And they seem to be recovering.
1: Fortuitously, if we hadn't gone to that nest that day and decided to do that nest in the morning, they wouldn't have lived through the day.
0: These babies are truly fortunate because of some dedicated and caring individuals who got involved. But they are not out of the woods yet.

Several hours pass, and Marie and the others return to the nest site with their precious cargo. It's now time to introduce these babies to their newly refurbished home. Gently loaded into a bucket, they are hoisted up to their nest.

0: placed in the nest, the chicks normally stick right next to each other. They try to conserve their body heat, so we positioned the chicks in the back of the nest and got them right up next to each other. And at that point, they looked 120% better. They looked great. They could start to stand up and support their body weight, and they could support their neck, and then figured that we had to turn them back over to their parents, so we lowered ourselves back down again. So we backed out into the grassland and just parked. And within 5 or 10 minutes, the parents flew right over the top of us. We watched them fly right back into the nest tree and into the nest. 6 weeks later, after the chicks had gotten larger and they had gotten stronger and could fend more for themselves if a predator had gotten into the nest, then they were very vociferous. They were screaming bloody murder when the camera was even pointed in their direction. It was really made the trip. I mean, if we were down there for weeks, and if that was the only thing we had gotten to do over the entire course of the trip, it would have been worth it right there, just that one day.
1: Two small lives saved. A pair of hyacinth parrots are back in the wild, thanks to these incredible animal rescuers who helped to increase the population of this endangered species.

0: 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We'll be right back.
1: Yes, she's slipping on her Skechers.
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0: Our next story is another example of individuals helping an animal in trouble.
10: In Northern California, neighbors report a dog is trapped in a nearby concrete wash. The animal appears calm, but is unable to find a way out.
11: Well, somehow she got into the canal. They get into the canals. The canals are lined with algae. They can't get a foothold to get themselves back out again. A lot of animals get in there and then get themselves stuck, can't get out. Fortunately, right now the canals are flowing very, very slowly, so we don't have to worry about them drowning. We just have to get them out of there.
12: What are you doing down there? How did you do this to yourself?
10: The plan calls for roping the pooch to secure it, then to lead the animal out. But getting a rope around the dog is not so easy. And there's the question, will this docile critter cooperate?
12: Think I can get this around your neck in one toss? Oops. It's okay. Come here. Come on. It's okay.
11: Well, just have to go along the fence line till you can get to the dog. Make sure the dog doesn't spook and get away from you. Get a rope on it. Once the rope is on, we've got a secure hold on the dog. Then it's just getting ourselves out of there so that we don't wind up being the rescued instead of the rescuers.
13: I think the canal people plant these sticker bushes along here just for people like me.
10: As he approaches the animal, Officer Russell seems to be in more danger than the dog, who seems to be watching this rescue effort with a sense of curiosity. The dog slowly puts his trust in his rescuer. And now, will they be able to coordinate their efforts? Once secured, now can they both make it out of the canal safely?

0: If nobody had seen it, eventually it would have drowned. There's no way to get out of there.
1: All right. There we go.
2: Come on, we'll go this way.
1: I know, that's the camera, isn't it?
0: Come on. This dog was very cooperative and just wanted to be rescued. Hopefully, we can find the owner, get him back home. There's tags on it, so we've got a good chance of finding the owner this week.
3: San Luis Obispo County.
1: Oh, I didn't know our canal went that far.

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16: 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Don't think you know and say, well, I don't remember anything being put in there. 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Because in the end, we want everybody going home.
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0: Sherry from Tacoma, Washington writes, Tater Tot is my best friend, and I love him for many reasons. Wherever I go, he's not far behind. He'll play with anything, even an empty soda bottle, which makes me laugh. Loyal and spoiled, he licks my tears if I am weeping and keeps me warm at night. Cassandra from Parkton, Maryland tells us, I love my two Shelties, Border Collie, cat, miniature horse, cow, and chickens. While we take walks with our horse, we look behind us and watch the other animals follow us. The cow stays behind the fence and moves the entire time we are gone. My pets are my best friends. And Melinda from Kinzers, Pennsylvania writes, I've had my dog Scooter for about 5 years now. He is our first dog. He is an adorable little beagle. He brings me so much joy every day. I love him very much. He brings out the good in everybody who meets him. And that's this edition of Animal Rescue. Thanks for watching. Join us next time as we showcase those caring individuals who help the various creatures in the animal kingdom. I'm Alex Payne. On the next Animal Rescue, amazing rescues and extraordinary efforts. 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Learn about different critters and the dedicated people who care for them. Plus, animal safety tips and information on how to better care for your lovable pet. All this and much, much more next time on Animal Rescue.
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0: Ooh, Tracy, look. She's going for the bin.
1: 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Look at her scoot.
0: Thank you.
2: Hey, Stacy. What do you think he's doing with that bottle?
0: 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I can't look.
2: 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He's putting it in his bag to recycle later.
0: Way to go, Mr. Brown Shoes.
2: Hey, up here.
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0: I'm Jason Schultz. Coming up, we'll introduce you to a Florida man who uses his photographer's eye to capture the beauty of his ranch.
1: I'm Akiva Howard. When you're talking citrus, California is king when it comes to navel oranges. Coming up, we'll visit the groves and find out exactly how this sweet treat makes its way from the trees to your table.
2: Hi, I'm Yolanda Vasquez. Specialty cheeses continue to grow in popularity in this country. They're a favorite amongst consumers looking for something different in their diet. And for one Tennessee farm family, that interest has sparked a whole new career. It's coming up on America's Heartland.

Across the United States, you'll find sprawling cattle ranches where the environment has been preserved and wildlife is flourishing. And that's the case at the Adams Ranch in Central Florida, where the owner, Bud Adams, has found an interesting way to preserve his family's legacy.

0: picture-perfect scene. A scene not lost on the ranch's owner, Bud Adams. Visit the ranch and you'll likely find him with a camera in his hand.
1: I'm out here checking on the cattle and to see that they have water, grass, and mineral. And invariably you see a lot of interesting things. You know, I was given an Argus 35 millimeter camera in 1936, I think.
2: A few years ago.
1: That's a long time.
0: Over the decades, Bud's captured hundreds of images of life on the ranch.
1: Well, I started working here 10 years old, so this is the 72nd year I've worked here. Back in those days, we had cross-state cattle drive, and we would have a bedroll and sleep on the ground. It was a hard life, but it was a good life.
0: His father bought this land in 1937. 10 years later, they had 1,600 head of cattle. Now, it's 10,000. And throughout the years, Bud Adams has been there to create a visual record, first on film, and now with his digital camera. Bud's photos have ended up in books and various publications.
2: Although you're a photographer and you're pretty good at it, you see yourself as a cattle rancher, right? That's your bailiwick.
1: I raise cattle. I'm a cowman.
2: That's your passion.
1: Oh, yeah.
0: That passion carries on to the next generation of the Adams family. Bud's sons manage various areas of the ranching operation.
1: And these boys, they start when they're 10 or 11 years old, and now they're in their mid-20s. Why, they're as good as anybody.
2: You said these boys. I think I might have seen a girl out there, too, this morning, right?
1: Yes. We're equal opportunity.
0: Bud points out that the beautiful ecology here is no accident. It's a balance of nature that has been managed by his family for decades.
2: I'm sure you've had developers knocking on your door here for some to put some homes here.
1: That is a tremendous problem. With higher land values and a growing population, it will be very difficult to pass this on to the next generation.

0: What Bud captures here through his lens are more than pretty pictures. He's documenting a way of life and a heritage that has roots deeper than the palm trees that grow on the sandy soil.
1: We understand that this is a holistic enterprise in that we have to consider the grass, the trees, the cattle, the wildlife, the water, and our climate. The important part of this is your animal agriculture provides a sustainable program.
2: Florida ranchers raise more than 400,000 head of cattle each year, but the Sunshine State was once home to more exotic animals. 10,000 years ago, saber-toothed cats, giant armadillos, and the American camel called Florida home.
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0: We've taken you to a wide variety of farms and ranches here on America's Heartland, but this stop is just a little different. That's because the work here is being done by inmates at an Ohio correctional facility.
6: This is a new experience for Robert Crawford, an inmate at the Mansfield Correctional Institution. 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
7: I didn't grow up on a farm. I grew up in a little rural area, but I never worked on a farm or ever been on a farm. Get over there.
8: The farm's been here since 1886. The main purpose is to supply food for the 30 other prison facilities, but also it's an opportunity to teach the inmates how to do a good job, how to show up to work on time. That's what we try and do.
9: Second one's 87.
6: The farm program right there, here is one of 10 such correctional operations in the Buckeye State. In all, the facilities will farm close to 11,000 acres.
8: We usually run about 300 plus animals on the feedlot, and we farm about 1,500 acres.
6: The Mansfield facility grows corn, soybeans, wheat, and hay. They also grow vegetables for area hunger programs. Like any other farm, the day starts early here. Inmates are up and out, tending to the livestock.
10: We try to run them out to the field so they can find a new place to graze. Now everybody's looking for their calves.
6: Some 50 inmates will work the pens and fields each day, supervised by 5 staff members.
8: They'll come out around 7:30 in the morning. If it's in the spring like now, calving time, they'll come down to the barns to check for newborn calves and move the cows and the newborns to the nursery barn to get tagged.
10: Yep, she said, "That's my baby." They don't mind the shots too much. We also got to tattoo them and tag them. Give them an electric identification monitor here.
11: What is it that you enjoy most about being part of this program?
12: I've always been around, and I've always liked animals and being outside. I've always been an outdoors person. So, and I was when I was little. I was raised for a few years on a farm, and brings back memories.
13: Come on, youngster.
8: They'll find a niche out here, whether it's working with the cattle, or working in the garden, or operating tractors and equipment.
10: It's a great opportunity for guys to be able to get used to getting up in the morning and doing a hard day's work. So when we get out of prison, we'll, you know, stay in tune with the. Being able to work and have good work ethics. Come on, go find mom. Come on.
8: We try and teach the inmates to give back to society, the community, and this is an opportunity that they can do something to give back.
7: I definitely respect the farmers, especially these guys. I respect what they go through every day because it's a sun up to sundown job, that's for sure.
14: Correctional farms are popular in a number of states. Many date back to the early 20th century. Some other countries, like Great Britain, operated prison farms in the 1800s.
15: I'm Akima Howard. If your diet is rich in fruits and vegetables, then you've already got these bright sweet treats in your kitchen. 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
17: When you're in the produce section, do you like to pick up a cucumber to slice up in your salad? 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You got your hot and spicy, your dill, your kosher, German, lots of choices. And in fact, almost any food can be pickled. But have you ever thought about what makes a pickle a pickle?
3: 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The Cukes for All Those Pickles are grown in more than a dozen states, but Michigan, North Carolina, and Texas farmers have carved out a niche for themselves, growing smaller, thinner-skinned cucumbers that more easily absorb pickling brine and end up in all those jars. All those Cukes heading for the jar first get a bath and then get soaked in a pickling brine. There are various types of brine, salt or vinegar, sugar, and spices. Each brine gives the cucumbers different textures and flavors. Pickle packing production lines use various techniques to make pickles. Fresh pack is where the cucumbers are quickly cooked, cooled, packed, and sealed. These crisp pickles can have a shelf life of a year to 18 months. Refrigerated pickles are processed entirely under refrigeration. Their shelf life is shorter, about 8 months. And processed pickles fully cure for 1 to 3 months in big tanks before being put into containers. These sharply flavored pickles have a suggested shelf life of up to 24 months.
17: Well, whether you like your pickles on top of a burger, off the shelf, or straight out of the jar, here's some tasty news. The average dill actually only has 15 calories of fat-free goodness, and they're a rich source of vitamin A, C, and iron. So think about that the next time you crunch into one of these or take a jar of pickles off the shelf.
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2: You know what? 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
3: Okay.
2: Assistant Smokey, what is the best way to put out a campfire?
3: Mm-hmm.
4: To put out a campfire, drown with water, stir, drown again, then make sure the fire is out cold by feeling with the back of your hand.
3: Wait, really?
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5: Hey, Bobo, do trees tell each other stories?
6: I'm sorry, I'm afraid I don't know that.
7: 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Listen.
5: Do clouds take naps?
6: I couldn't tell you.
5: Dad, do stars visit their friends?
8: Look!
9: Oranges are a popular pick amongst nutrition-savvy consumers. They're high in vitamin C and a very good source for antioxidants. Now, Florida and California are the big players in the orange game. Florida for their juice oranges and California for these guys, the navel orange that you peel and eat. And it's that peel and eat popularity that's been very important for one California farm family for nearly a century.
10: Doesn't show any frost damage, though, on the leaves.
11: No. For Lee Bailey and his brother Harvey, citrus has been the centerpiece of family life since their grandfather settled here on the east side of California's San Joaquin Valley back in 1913.
10: They had hopes. The grandfather was able to drill a well and plant some trees. I'm third generation. My sons are the fourth generation.
11: Today, the Bailey brothers own or manage more than 2,500 acres and 125,000 citrus trees. From picking to packing, everyone in the family gets involved. Their granddad started the farm, but it was Lee and Harvey's dad who really grew the business.
12: He worked the fields till he was in his 80s, and he liked to see things done, liked to see things done right. And I think he'd be proud of us.
11: The Bailey brothers grow both Valencia and navel oranges. Valencia's mostly for juice, navel's for the fresh fruit market. California navel's make up some 80% of that peel and eat market, shipped across the country and overseas.
10: Here's a piece of navel that is ripe and mature.
11: Human hands and machines here turn out more than 60 million pounds of citrus each year. This machine scans each orange electronically and sorts it by size. Too small? Slight blemishes? It's destined for the juice factory. Consumers these days have come to expect a product that's near perfect in appearance and flavor.
10: What we're looking at here is a couple of first-grade fruit. This fruit is going to Korea. You'll notice there's no blemishes. There's a nice full bin of good fruit.
11: Besides oranges, the Baileys grow other citrus, including lemons. But lemons are even more sensitive to frost than oranges. That means the Baileys are sometimes up all night with wind machines and sprayers that keep the fruit from freezing.
12: I don't think the general public realizes how much work that have to be done processing and growing and getting the transportation to get the product to the market.
11: Like any agricultural enterprise, there are elements of uncertainty. A citrus greening disease now seen in Florida groves has made its first ominous appearance in California. Cold weather and labor shortages can affect an entire season. And California water issues, shortages and drought, impact agriculture across the Golden State.
10: You got to have the water. If you want crops, you got to have water. And if you want food, you got to have water. Without water, we aren't going to be farming.
11: Still, the Baileys, their wives, and children will tell you it's a pretty good life. Working the land is part of this family's legacy, looking ahead to the next crop and the next generation.
8: I feel proud that my grandfather established this, and my dad and my brothers and I. It's been a family tradition.
12: It's nice just to be out doing a job and getting that job done. And so hopefully we can continue on.
13: Navel orange trees came to California from Brazil in the late 1800s. Because they're seedless, every new navel orange tree starts as a graft from an existing tree.
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18: By the time I found out that she was up for adoption, she was dead set on, no, I need to just be realistic about my life and what my future holds.
19: That's when she came to me and she said, would you be interested in us adopting you? I didn't think that I would have a family again. I didn't think that I would go to college. I didn't think that I would have love. 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
24: Life takes an interesting and unexpected turn. It certainly did for the couple you're about to meet. That's because an unusual birthday gift took these folks down a Tennessee country road.
25: Sometimes this old farm seems like a long lost friend.
26: Jim Tanner had no idea how prescient the words to this song would be until he and his wife Gail.
27: There we go.
26: Packed up everything they owned, including nearly a dozen goats, and moved from the hustle and bustle of Northern California to the quiet solitude of Middle Tennessee. Goats have been a part of Gail's life after receiving one as a birthday present in her 20s.
28: We knew the lifestyle that we had with the goats and such was going to start to be more and more limited, so it was time to go.
26: It also came at a time when the Tanners were getting serious about breeding goats and creating an agricultural business. So they chose this remote spot with more than 100 acres of pastures, woods, and a babbling brook to build Bonnie Blue Farm.
29: We owned the property for about 4 years before we moved here. So during those 4 years, we would come back periodically and work on this and that and the other thing. It was kind of like our vacation. Typically, we came back at Christmas time.
26: So when the retired couple arrived for good in 1999, they first built this barn to house their goats. They then added Son and Anubian goats to the herd. The Sanins for their higher milk production, the Nubians for higher butterfat content. And with the larger herd in place, Gail saw an opportunity.
28: Well, if you're going to have more goats, then you have to have something to do with the milk.
26: And that's where this modern-day milking parlor comes into play. They had the milk, so why not make farmstead cheese? Gail hand-milks some of the goats. That liquid is placed in a small container, which is later used to feed the baby goats, called kids. The rest of the milk is collected by automatic pumps to cool for up to 72 hours. When it's time to make cheese, Jim transfers the milk out of the tank into stainless steel containers that end up in the tanner's cheese studio. The cheese studio machinery pasteurizes more than 40 gallons of goat milk at a time.
29: You're going to hog it all, huh?
26: Meantime, the tanners handle the care and feeding of their herd. Gail often walks around with her yellow wagon in tow.
28: Are you guys ready?
26: She puts out alfalfa hay, fills up feed bowls with grain, bottle feeds the kids, checks on the bucks across the creek, and with whatever time is left over, tends to the chickens.
24: The tanners are always adding on to their property, most of the time in an effort to create a better product. And this right here is their latest project. It's called a cheese cave. Now, it's still in the process of being built, but they had to blast a hole in the side of this hill to construct it.
26: Custom-sized rocks are still being laid, and the three walk-in coolers have yet to be finished. Fresh air will be pumped in, keeping the temperature at a cool 55 degrees, a perfect place to age Bonnie Blue's hard cheeses.
28: The environment that those cheeses are aged in will make them even better. I mean, they're pretty good already, but having that will really set them apart.
26: The tanners joke if the cave doesn't work out, they'll simply live in it. They're fine with a modest, rural Tennessee lifestyle, one they can share with their good-natured goats.
28: That's why our trees are all trimmed up so nice.
24: And that's going to do it for this time. Thanks for traveling the country with us on this edition of America's Heartland.

0: parents. It's time for a pop quiz. What's the best kind of play for kids?
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0: brought to you by Education. It's academic.
1: Man, I'm tired. I hate having to get up so early for class.
2: Me too. Sometimes I wonder if it's even worth it.
1: I know, and then afterwards I just have to go home and study instead of go out and have fun.
2: Yeah, like why bother?
3: Well, for one thing, the benefits of a higher education far outweigh the hassle of getting it.
4: Yeah, it really is the secret to success, and it makes a big difference in how much you're paid and how much respect you earn.
1: Yeah, but it's so expensive.
2: Yeah.
4: It's not just about college. There's tons of vocational opportunities, technical institutes, and lots of ways that you can earn education and training.
2: Yeah, but when you're done, all you're left with is a diploma, and that's just a piece of paper.
3: Well, right, but that piece of paper shows that you're disciplined. You committed to a plan, you worked through it, and you completed a big task.
1: But it still costs a lot.
3: Well, don't think of it as an expense. Think of it as an investment. According to the U.S. Census Bureau, the average male college graduate makes 77% more than the average male who only completed high school.
1: Did you say 77%?
4: Yeah, and females earn 86% more than non-graduates.
3: Over a lifetime, the additional earnings from this investment could easily be over $1 million.
1: $1 million?
3: Aren't you guys late for class?
5: There really is no secret to success. The only way toward success is getting an education.
6: I can't say that.
7: I'm Rocio.
8: I'm Sarah.
9: Courtney.
10: And we're going to college!
5: I'm one of the co-founders of ANMAS. ANMAS is a group started in Gresham High School. Spanish means souls, and it's a group to kind of mentor other Latinas that go to Gresham High School.
11: Before I joined ANMAS, I was doing really bad in school because I started doing drugs, and that's when like the gang world kind of opened up to me. I got kicked out, I got into more drugs and joined more gangs. I didn't go to school for a whole year, and now I'm graduating, so I think that's a big step.
5: Ms. Gomez approached us and said that she wanted to start a group for girls.
12: ANMAS is a mentorship leadership group for Latino high school students. We help them make a successful transition from high school into college.
5: We do a lot of college visitations.
13: I'm the tour guide.
5: We just go in and see what it'll be like to live on the campus and what it'll be like to attend the classes that they have there. We've also gone through the process of seeing what the requirements are to get into that college and what you can do to fill out scholarships, where you can find them. And I think we're going to do a workshop on FAFSA.
14: Free application for federal student aid.
5: FAFSA is a financial aid form that students can fill out when they're in high school, and they send it in and the government mails them back a list of scholarships they're eligible for. When we first started off the group, we didn't have any money, we didn't have any supplies. We got a $1,000 grant from Youth Venture, and we also got a $5,000 scholarship.
12: Last year, all 5 seniors were the first in their families to go to college, and this year, 4 seniors that are going to college will be the first in their families to go to college. I'm very proud of my girls. They're very strong young women, very determined. Whatever goal they set their mind to, they reach.
15: I'm saving over half of my money so that after I finish college, I won't have to pay huge loans and debts off.
16: My name is Cornell Freeney. This is a gym wheel, and this is my act.
17: I'm 18. I'm a circus performer, and I perform in the gym wheel. It's mainly done in competitions, circus, and ice shows. I actually do the gym wheel on ice. We are here at Circus Theme, whose mission is to build self-esteem through circus arts. You're not only learning circus lessons, you're learning lifelong lessons that'll help you wherever you go. Now I'm performing on cruise ships and also doing different competitions. I got the job on a cruise ship where I'm making enough to have fun, but most of my money I'm saving so that I can pay my way through college. What I'm doing is very dangerous and I can get hurt tomorrow. So I think it's very important that I have a college degree to fall back on.
18: Hey, biz kids, save for higher education.
17: With the cruise job, it was a 2.5 month contract, but it started in August, the same time that I would be starting school.
19: Cornell's been working with us for 4 years, getting paid.
20: College is expensive.
19: In that time, he's been saving money. But he's also been learning about debt ratio.
20: College is expensive.
17: So what I did was I deferred my admissions until January, and I'm going to start school at Illinois State University, studying physical education.
7: so he understands he has to figure out other ways to pay for school.
8: College is good. I got it covered. College is expensive. Okay, wait.
7: So he gets a grant to pay based on need.
9: Circus theme matches dollar for dollar. So if I put $20 in, Circus theme put $20 in, and now I have $40.
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9: Going to college, and it doesn't hurt to have a college degree and work in the circus at all. But I think it's very important to have a backup plan. School has opened doors for me because I'm able to make smart choices, and Circus Theme has also helped me make smart choices. Because I have a college degree, that opens up more doors and more opportunities for me to become successful.
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28: So, Biz Kids, the true secret...
29: Guys, I'm going to college!
30: Oh, no way, dude. Congratulations.
29: Yeah, thanks. I got all the scholarships I could find, and I got a small student loan, and now I just have a job right off campus, and it's...
28: Wow, that's amazing.
30: Oh, you mean you're going to clown college.
29: How'd you know?
30: Really?
29: Yeah, I'm going to a performing arts college where I'll be majoring in clowning and mimicry. I've always wanted to be a clown since I was a kid, you know, so I could make people laugh.
28: Great. Well, it sounds like you found a career that you love, and that's the true key to success. Good luck.
29: Thanks.
31: Well, remember, success is about more than just getting into the right school or having a job you love.
29: It is?
31: Well, yeah, education is a lifelong thing, even after you've made it.
29: You mean I have to get a master's degree in clowning?
31: Well, if you want to, but education is about more than just school. It's training, travel, reading. You gotta keep your mind open to new ideas, and the more you know, the more you grow. The more you grow, the more you know. The more you know, the more you grow.
29: Or go, which is what I have to do right now.
31: Oh, where are you going?
29: Well, I'm off to pick my dorm mate out. Thank you. I don't want to get stuck with a mime student.
28: Why?
29: Black and white makeup, they don't talk. Creepy. See you guys later.
0: My name is Dominic Williams. I've been playing the piano for 7 years. I used to play it because I loved it. Then I realized when I created my business plan that I could use my talent to show the world and I can make money doing it. I perform at 1 or 2 performances. I get about $50 to $100. I split the money that I earn in half so I can spend half of it and keep the other half in my savings account. I deposit $25 to $50 in my college savings plan, but my mom and dad may deposit from $50 to about $85 and maybe even more.
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0: What would you give for a child you loved to make their wish come true? 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

0: There are so many rewards in life. You coming into our home was one of the greatest rewards we could have ever had.
1: You know, it took 20 years, and I got my third child, who was 17 at the time.
2: It's so cool to watch the adult that you've become, and you really have done as much for us as you think we've done for you.

0: Hi, my name is Latrell Peterson. I'm 18 years old, and I have won 3 college scholarships. Before I started my scholarship search, I went online and I found different scholarships. And then when the school year started, I met my post-secondary coach who helped and guided me when it came to finding the right scholarships that fit me.
1: Latrell would stay, you know, after school with me at least 4 days out of the week, and he's just really determined.
0: Out of the 12 scholarships I applied for, I received 3. One scholarship that really stands out is the Gates Millennium Scholarship because it pays for everything, all the way up to your PhD, depending on your major. And over 13,900 applicants applied. Out of that, only 1,000 received a scholarship.
1: Latrell would have the opportunity to study abroad at no cost.
0: The reason I received 3 scholarships was because I worked hard, and I'm not just academically smart, but I also participated in extracurricular activities as well as being involved in my community and also participated in leadership conferences.
1: There are 3 main factors that every student should consider before they start applying for college. What do they want to study? Where do you want to go for college? And how will you and your family pay for college?
0: Hey, Biz Kid, I got 3 scholarships, and you can do it too.
2: Now that's a Biz Kid.
3: You know, saving pennies is great, but I just found an even better way to pay for schools, and that's with scholarships.
4: But I thought those were just for valedictorians and star football players.
3: So did I, but there are so many of them out there. Many of them don't even get used. In just about any field of study you can imagine. Science, English, history, technology, culinary, music, art. Many schools give scholarships for specific fields of study.
4: Keep going.
3: There are also a lot of private organizations that give scholarships, like churches, unions, and charitable organizations. Let me see. Oh, you're right. The government has so many programs, grants, and scholarships. The money is out there.
4: Well, I don't know. I mean, could I check my online profile first? Oh, I have 3 new friend requests.
5: And as you can see on my resume, I have geared myself towards my community and my own interests. And I'd also really like to thank you all for giving me the wonderful opportunity to compete for such a prestigious scholarship.
6: Scholarship?
5: What?
6: It's a scholarship you're after, baby.
7: Arr! Your resume is very impressive.
8: What say we open it up to a little Q&A?
7: Where do you see yourself being in 10 years?
5: Hopefully, I'll be out of college and grad school, and maybe I'll be starting a family of my own.
6: A pirate family?
5: Come again?
8: You know, sailing the 7 seas, robbing and pillaging.
9: Yeah, sure. Definitely.
6: Here's a less formal question. Sort of a personality test. Cutlass or flintlock?
5: Oh, I don't use weapons. Except for my flintlock pistol. With a cutlass attached to it.
10: So, does this mean I get the scholarship?
6: Scholarship! Scholarship!
11: Check it out.
12: A college degree? Congratulations!
11: Thank you.
12: This is great because of the many things we've talked about, but just remember that there are other ways to learn outside of a traditional college education, and you can still have a great career.
11: You know, you're right.
12: Yeah. For example, there are specialized schools that you can attend that train pilots, flight attendants, and flight mechanics. And then there's culinary institutes.
11: What?
12: That's cooking schools to you, college boy.
11: That looks tasty.
12: A good chef is always in demand. And so is a good restaurant manager. There's schools for that, too. But it's not all about schools. You can also be an apprentice to a master craftsman. You'll learn how to work with fine wood, precious metal, and glass. Watch out! And speaking of watching things, you can also get specialized training in things you watch, like animation, web design, even video graphics. Whatever your passion, there's more than one way to achieve your dream.
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12: Yeah, get going!
11: I said get going!
12: That means you guys, come on!
11: Come on.
12: Boy, we really lit a fire under them, huh? Fire. Huh? Like it?
11: No.
12: No?
13: 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Because when we come together, hope and joy will shine.
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18: Looking to get my foot in the door with the firefighting.
19: The craft that we are in, the EMT program, is incredibly exciting, and
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19: every day there's new things we're learning hands-on. The people that are learning side-by-side, it's like a family atmosphere. Everybody who's successful has had help along the way.
17: Okay.
19: There's online programs, there's night classes. I go to school from 6 to 10. You know, I work from 6 a.m. to 3, coach football from 3 to 6, and go to school from 6 to 10. And it's tough, but it's satisfying, and there's so many financial aid programs and grants and loans that you can get, and if you have the drive in this educational system, you can definitely make it.
20: Hey, I'm a new student.
21: My name is Cassandra Regner. I'm 26 years old, and I help people finding financial aid for school. Students who come to a technical college go into a two-year degree and can go directly into their career path and start working.
19: You know, going to the school is so important for me because just the competition out there is so stiff nowadays that I feel like if I don't do this for myself now and do it as soon as possible, then I'm just not really going to have a good shot at it. By being here, I'm putting myself one step ahead of the game.
18: Firefighting is the ultimate dream, and this is just one big stepping stone just to get me that much closer.
19: Success isn't necessarily defined by my bank account or my income or how much money I make. Being happy and being comfortable and getting a sense of self-accomplishment is truly what is successful.
21: When we find a student who has found their niche in life, who's discovered what they want to do, it's like a glow. They know that they have a path, a future. It's wonderful.
17: Hey, biz kid, don't be a dummy. Stay in school.
12: We've talked a lot about how to pay for school, but I think it's time to talk about why. Why go further in your education?
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0: Hey, I'm Eric, and you've flipped to Dragonfly TV. This time around, our coordinates are 33 North, 112 West. One of the seven natural wonders of the world is in this state. And this desert city is known as the Valley of the Sun. It's home to the world's biggest cactus. Tourism reigns supreme here, and so do turquoise and golf. That's right. We're in Phoenix, Arizona. Four. Now, Phoenix is known for its warm, sunny weather. 13 million visitors a year come here to shop, golf, and relax. The second largest city in Arizona is Tucson. It's about 100 miles south of Phoenix, at 32 North, 110 West. People have been living there longer than in any other place in the country. Paleo-Indians lived in Tucson 9,000 years ago. Later on, we'll go to Tucson's Arizona Sonora Desert Museum. Alex and Mark check out cacti that are 150 years old. But first, Anna and Alex number two are figuring out how to keep their dog's house cool in the summer. They're getting a lot of ideas here at the Arizona Science Center. Get ready for DFTV Dog Home Makeover.
1: I'm Alex.
2: I'm Anna.
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2: What I like doing with Alex is

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1: When we get hot, we just head inside and cool off in the air conditioning. But poor Rupert, his house doesn't have any air conditioning, and summer's almost here.
0: So we decided to take action.
2: It's DFTV Dog Home Makeover. We've only got 24 hours to do it.
0: Let's do it.
2: I thought you drew up the plan.
0: I thought you did.
2: No, I thought you did.
0: I'm pretty sure you did.
2: Okay, maybe we need to do a little bit more research.
0: Yeah, let's go.
1: Rupert, we're gonna make you the best doghouse ever.

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3: The Science Center had little houses that you could do experiments with.
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5: One house was dark, the other house was light.
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6: First, we decided to take the temperature before we turned on the lights.
3: Base temperature for the dark house is 76.9 degrees Fahrenheit. For the lighthouse, the base temperature is 74.7.
6: We wrote the temperature down.
3: Ready, set, go. Then, we turned on the sun and aimed it at the two houses.
5: Now it's going to be 20 more minutes.
4: Oh boy.
5: We're going to be here for a while.
7: If you're ready, oh, if you're ready, steady, if you're ready, oh,
3: we waited 20 minutes. After 20 minutes, we checked the temperature inside the houses and recorded it.
8: 5, 4, 3, 2, 1.
2: Wow, it's 103 degrees.
5: Wow, it's only 84 degrees.
2: Then we figured out the temperature change for both of our houses.
3: It started at 77 degrees Fahrenheit and went all the way up to 103 degrees Fahrenheit, which is a 26 degree change.
5: And then for the light-colored house, it was 75 degrees Fahrenheit before, and then after it was 84 Fahrenheit, which is a 9 degrees change.
3: I'm thinking that the dark house absorbs or sucks up more of the sun's energy than the lighthouse does.
5: So we should use the light-colored house for Rupert.
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3: 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Phoenix baseball fans love their team, the Diamondbacks. But playing baseball in this heat can be extreme. How do they keep Chase Field cool in the middle of a desert? Think about it, and we might let you know the answer later on. Now, it's back to DFTV Dog Home Makeover. Alex is about to reveal a very special house for Rupert,

0: The museum had a special kind of cooling system that works great in Arizona where it's so dry.
1: This is called a swamp cooler. I know what it is because we have one in our house.
0: The swamp cooler uses evaporating water to cool the air. A fan blows air over the wet cloth, evaporating the water and cooling the house. We decided to take the temperature of the house and run the swamp cooler for a while to see if it really worked.
2: Cool running. Yaman. Cool.
1: All right, so we're not spraying it anymore, and it's already gone down about 5 or 6 degrees.
3: So should we make our own swamp cooler for Rupert Tass?
1: Of course, he'd love the mist.
3: What we will need.
0: We put together a list of supplies and then drew up some plans for the swamp cooler in Rupert's doghouse.
1: All right, I think we're good.
0: Then, we had to hurry back to the house and start building because we were running out of time.

0: finally finished, we took a baseline temperature of the air inside the house, and then we wrote it down. Then we let the house roast in the sun for an hour while we built the cooling system.
1: I'll come in here and find this stuff, and you read off what we need.
0: Okay. We need a mister.
1: Okay.
0: A fan.
1: Okay.
0: A thermometer.
1: All right.
0: A screen.
1: Found the screen.
0: And a tube. Okay, we're good.
1: All right, let's do this.
2: 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We used their model as a design for Rupert's new doghouse.
3: The pump pours water over the blue screen, keeping it wet. Holes in the side of the cooler let air blow through the blue screen. This makes the water evaporate, cooling down the air. This fan gets air moving through the screen. A second fan gets the cool air into the doghouse. This system should work great in the dry Arizona air.
0: He just wants to drink it. So let's just try it out.
3: Okay.
2: Then it was time for the ultimate test, our cooling system.
3: First, we took the temperature of the doghouse with the cooling system turned off.
0: We ran the cooling system for 20 minutes. After 20 minutes, we checked the temperature.
1: Okay, let's check out the last temperature.
0: 65 degrees.
1: That's a whole, 10 degrees less. That's awesome.
0: It worked.
1: It did work. Give me a high five.
0: Yes.
1: Let's go show the neighbors.
0: Okay.

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5: Meals on Wheels gives me a chance to be totally selfless. More than the food itself, a lot of seniors don't have family. 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
6: If you're into designing stuff, there are a lot of building ideas you can get from science centers. 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And don't forget, you need to figure out how those Diamondbacks stay cool in their desert ballpark. While you guess, meet Dave, a scientist who's very connected to Arizona's past.
7: Let's go!
8: I'm Dave, and I'm an ethnobotanist. An ethnobotanist is a scientist that studies how plants and people interact. I work at the Pueblo Grande Museum in Phoenix, and the Pueblo Grande is just a Spanish name for this site, and it means big village, and a culture that we know as the Hohokam were here from about 1 AD to about 1450 AD. And it's hard for us to think about how many years ago that is, so here's an easy way to do it. When the Hohokam were here, that would have been about 65 grandmas ago. I love my job because there's so much variety here. So one day I'll be hiking into our South Mountain area here, and we actually will ID the plants and then go over some of the uses of the plants as well as traditional stories and things. Another day I'll be giving a tour here at the museum. The next day I may be going out to a school in the area to do an outreach program. Did I tell you about the two rattlesnakes that were crawling through the desert? And one rattlesnake said, "Are we poisonous snakes?" And the other rattlesnake said, "Yeah, why?" I said, "I just bit my tongue."
9: You get it?
8: Okay. This is the screw bean mesquite. Very nutritious. You take some of the leaves and the bark and boil it up. It's a good germ killer. So there's that amber or sap. And boy, the archaeologists, they call that prehistoric super glue. Also a healing plant. Brew up the leaves. Just kind of rinse it around in your mouth and it helps stop toothache. So here's one of our narrow leaf cattails. You know, right away you can see that would be a wonderful material to make baskets or sleeping mats out of. The pollen from the flowers themselves can be gathered and used to make actually kind of like a pancake batter. And they'll use it for stomach aches and cuts. It has germ-killing properties when you brew it as a little tea. If you have smelly feet, okay, you're going to break off a little piece of creosote bush and put it in your shoes, and then your feet won't smell anymore. My first real job after I graduated college was as a science teacher down on the Tona'atam Nation. One of the great things about the culture here was they're outside people. And so we traditionally would take our classes outside once or twice a week and do things out in the desert. And a lot of parents would come and accompany us on these little walks. And then they begin to tell me, well, you know, my parents used to use this plant for that or this. And so that really sparked my interest. I began to record all this information and talk to the other community members about the plants that were here. I never made any fantastic discoveries, but, you know, every time I do it, there's always that chance. And I think that's one of the things that's exciting and keeps me going as well. The desert, a drugstore and a grocery store.
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6: Mark and Alex have been volunteers at the Arizona Sonora Desert Museum for about a year. 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
18: This is what a lot of people think of when they think of the desert.
19: 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When I says draw, reach for them. Draw!

0: I'm Mark.
1: And I'm Alex.
2: And this is the Sonoran Desert.
3: 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The best place to learn more about our desert is at the Arizona Sonora Desert Museum.
4: We're in the Junior Docent Program at the museum. Twice a month, we volunteer at the museum and teach visitors about the geology, plants, and animals here.
5: This particular tarantula is a desert tarantula, and it lives in the Sonoran Desert.
6: I wanted to be a docent because it teaches me a lot of knowledge for the future. The coolest thing that I think about touching the animals is obviously how they feel. The salamander slimy, for instance, or the tarantula has spiny things on its legs. It actually makes your hand numb. Kind of feels kind of cool.
1: The favorite thing about being a docent is probably that I get to interact with an actual environment. Now that I learn about it, I can really respect it more. Come on, I'll show you around.
4: The museum is a unique outdoor exhibit.
5: This is a cardinal right here. You have a thrasher right here behind the rocks.
1: There's one that was really bright yellow.
6: It looks like it's asleep. Its eyes are closed and it's dozing off.
1: Oh, mouse.
6: Look, hummingbird right there.
1: Oh, wow. That was purple.
6: Wow, we found a lot of birds in here.
1: Yeah.
5: Out of all the different types of cacti, the swallow is my favorite.
1: Swallow cactus is the cactus most people think about when they think about the Southwest. Hi, welcome. This is the swallow cactus. It's found in the Sonoran Desert region and nowhere else in the entire world.
7: I've noticed holes on some of them.
6: Well, what you see is usually this part. It's called a cactus boot. It's made by two different birds, a gilded flicker and a Gila woodpecker. It's a cast form when a bird comes in and drills in. And when the bird moves out, usually another bird will move in, so it's almost like an apartment building.
8: Have you figured out how the Diamondbacks stay cool in Chase Field? Well, here's the secret. It's the first stadium with air conditioning, a retractable roof, and natural grass.

0: We're at Chase Field in Phoenix, Arizona, home of the Arizona Diamondbacks.
1: Chase Field was the first stadium to be able to combine the retractable roof, air conditioning, and a natural grass field.
0: My name is Jim White. I am Assistant Director of Engineering.
1: My name is Grant Trimbett. I'm the head groundskeeper.
0: Primarily, the roof stays open as much as we can keep it open.
1: Grass usually tries to require a minimum amount of sunlight per day, and usually that's going to be right around the 4-hour range.
0: When the roof is open and the sun is shining, some of the steel around here will be 130 degrees or warmer. So when we close the roof up and we start the cooling process, it takes about 3 hours to go from 115 down to about 85.
1: Shut the roof and run the AC. What ends up kind of happening to the grass is I compare it to jet lag. It just doesn't know when morning is or when afternoon is, when night is.
2: Good morning.
1: 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It's not so bad, huh?
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0: It's time to think big. Today, kid inventors Brian and Tyler lead teams and compete to create the best invention in an Invent-Off challenge. The winner gets this, the Think Big Genius Cup. The competition will take place in the Think Big think tank, a room filled with cool materials that are top secret until the Invent-Off begins. Let's meet our team leaders.
1: Hi, I'm Brian. I'm 14 years old and I'm an inventor.
2: Hi, my name is Tyler. I'm 14 years old and I'm an inventor.
1: I feel confident. I'm an organized leader. Playing football makes me competitive.
2: I've never really had the chance to be a team leader, but I'm hoping it goes well. I'm pretty competitive. If my teammates aren't working, I yell at them.
0: Both Brian and Tyler sound confident. Let's find out what they'll have to invent.
3: Think Big Invent-Off Challenge. Robo Artist. Invent a motorized device that will create abstract art on its own when it moves over a piece of paper. The device must hold a minimum of 4 markers, pens, or any other item that will paint or draw. You have 3.5 hours to complete this challenge. Good luck. Can you draw?
1: Not really, but my robot's gonna.
3: Mine will paint like Da Vinci, okay?
1: Good luck.
2: Good luck.
0: Wow, these guys are super pumped. The Invent-Off is tough, but Brian and Tyler won't have to go it alone. Bring on the teams.
4: The purple team is Tyler's.
5: Hi, I'm Tanisha, and I'm 13.
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0: Brian's team is orange.
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10: And we're on Team Edison.
0: Brian and Tyler have been picked as Think Big team leaders because they're two of the top kid inventors in North America. So let's check out their inventions. A dog shouldn't be left alone in a parked car, but sometimes a pet owner just doesn't have a choice. So, with an invention that's a dog's best friend, here's Brian.
1: This is my invention, the safety pet monitor. It stays with your pet inside a vehicle, so just in case the vehicle starts heating up, and it'll text you the temperature, the humidity, to prevent your dog from dying from heat stroke. It's important technology because thousands of dogs die every year from heat stroke. I'm going to demonstrate how my safety pet monitor works. Come on, buddy. People know that vehicles can get hot, but they don't know actually how hot they can get and how quickly. I found out that in just 15 minutes, a temperature inside a vehicle can more than double. What's inside the device is a GSM modem. That's the cell phone part of the technology. The other part of it is a temperature sensor, humidity sensor, and that all just gets stored into a microprocessor, goes through the cell phone, and texts you all that information. Well, I've been away for about 10 minutes, and I just got a text message saying that the temperature's 24 degrees Celsius, humidity is 63%, feels like 29 degrees Celsius. I also have another function for this device. I can call the device and listen in and actually talk to the pet. Hey, buddy, how's it going? I've spent a lot of my life working on this device. I'd really like to have my monitor sold in stores in Canada and the U.S. and then eventually everywhere else.
11: Well, it's pretty hot in here, buddy. I'm going to get you out.
0: Wow, Brian's invention is a real pet project. Now, with an invention that's literally off the hook, here's Tyler.
2: This is my invention, the Easy Glide Sliding Rail Anchor. A sliding rail anchor will hook itself onto a rail system on a railway bridge, and from there it would you'd connect it to a worker.
3: And the other end is, of course, attached to the sliding rail anchor.
2: They need something that could help secure them to the bridge so that when they fall, they won't fall all the way down.
3: Believe me, you do not want to fall off a bridge.
2: Not good. It's supposed to be able to slide so that the worker will be able to work all around the bridge without having to just completely disconnect the anchor and then reattach it at like the other end of the bridge.
3: All right, now I'm going to show you how the old sliding rail anchor would work. You'd be sliding along with it, and at one point it would tilt to its side, and then it would bind or get stuck.
2: It has no balance on the rail, which causes it to tilt, and then from there it gets stuck. Well, if it gets stuck on the rail, then, well, the worker gets stuck. It's like fighting with a stubborn dog, as you see here. These things get stuck on the rail a lot, so I thought about it for a while.
3: Wheels.
2: I invented the Easy Glide sliding rail anchor. It has 8 bearings on the top and bottom sections of itself, and what these do is that these balance the anchor out on the railway track. Bearings are basically tiny balls sealed within these casings you see here and allow it to easily glide across the rail. Mine will not get stuck. My invention, the Easy Glide sliding rail anchor, is important to workers because it makes their job easier and, well, plus it's orange. Can't go wrong with that.
0: Tyler's invention is simple, but so smart.
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18: 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The winner will earn a 15-minute head start in the Invent Off Challenge.
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0: Each team gets newspaper, 1 roll of tape, and 2 chairs.
3: Brian and Tyler won't take part. The mini challenge gives them a chance to check out what their teammates can do.
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3: Start the clock.
22: We're going to start with the base and try and roll the newspapers enough to make it strong to hold the rest of the bridge up.
23: We're going to make triangles because, you know, triangles are the most
22: strongest
23: shape. Yeah.
3: For Team Edison, X marks the spot.
24: We're going to make X's to go across, and it'll be very strong.
23: Are those cans empty?
22: They're heavy.
23: They're filled?
22: Yes, they are.
23: Okay.
4: Oh, see, it's bending.
23: Bigger. Uh-oh, there's a weakness in Team Einstein's design.
4: I got a great idea. You do yours like that, and then you make it go slanting. We should put more triangles like that.
5: Tape. You have the tape.
4: I don't have the tape.
5: You have the tape. There it is. It was blown by the wind.
4: Oh, put your leg right here. Okay.
3: With time running out, Team Einstein gets into a sticky situation.
4: Tape everywhere? Just put tape everywhere.
5: Ugh, it's really strong.
4: We'll put one more maybe right here.
5: Wait, no, it goes here. I thought an hour
4: ago. I have no more.
5: You don't have any more?
4: No.
5: Inside the tube. What is this?
3: Now it's time to test the bridges with those heavy cans. First up, Team Edison.
4: One, two, three, four, five, six.
5: Pass it to me. Let me do something.
4: You can go. Okay.
5: Don't do that.
4: No.
3: Team Einstein's bridge has to hold more than 13 cans to win.
4: We just need two more. Come on.
3: Yay! Team Einstein wins.
6: My team had a very well laid out plan.
4: The mini challenge was a lot of fun.
22: Yep, we're looking forward to the event off and hopefully beating the other team.
1: Everything went pretty smooth. The team worked well together.
4: 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Could have. Yeah. Maybe added like more beams and it could have held way more than 13.
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3: Throw that ball, Diane. Woo! You got this.
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9: Hey, wanna have this and have wheels on the bottom?
10: Wheels at the bottom like that, and then have like.
11: I just saw the blue container and I got an idea. So I was like, hey guys, let's try this.
12: Maybe we can put like a hole in here or something and add paintbrushes on each side or something.
9: Sure. Sounds good. Yeah.
7: Then I was thinking, okay, well, this thing's gonna have to be motorized and it's gonna have to move. We might as well go get some wheels. So I went and looked in the material shelf, and I found some of those toy wheels from the toy trucks.
9: Oh, there we go. Simple.
13: When you want time to fly by fast, it doesn't.
6: So Team Einstein is getting things done through teamwork.
12: I'm not sure how I should attach the wheels onto the box.
14: See these? Put that off.
7: My teammates, I just found it was just easy to cooperate with them.
9: We have a hot glue gun so we can just go grab
7: it. It made everything easy.
12: So we can attach it like this, basically?
9: That's the idea.
12: Sure.
7: Now I do. All right, let's see. I was just, like, focusing on my own. But that was just because I really just wanted to get this done. I was getting worried.
6: Tyler's hard work and inventing know-how pay off.
7: I see our problem. There's got to be distance between the plastic and the wheel. How can we keep the space?
6: Team Edison has added markers to their robot, and it's creating a problem.
13: It would be spinning, but there wasn't enough weight on the objects.
6: Yeah. Ankush has a great idea.
15: Instead of markers, maybe put a string to this ball and cover this with paint. And as it rolls, it makes designs and everything and the paint and everything.
16: That's a great system. I think we should incorporate that in right now, actually.
6: To weigh the ball down, the team pops in a marble.
16: We're testing to see if the ball thing's gonna work. It was too heavy. The motor wasn't actually spinning.
6: By trying different combinations of marbles and balls, their robot finally paints.
15: That looks so cool.
17: There you have it there. That's it right there.
5: Team Einstein just figured out how to get the robot rolling, but it still doesn't paint. With only an hour left in the competition, they'll have to work fast to catch up to Team Edison.
9: You know, we have to attach all the art items, eh?
17: Okay. Alright, so markers and all that stuff, that's what we need. She moves.
15: That's a she?
17: They call sailors call their boats. She's a beauty, stuff, things like that.
15: Alright.
6: Michiko uses her talents to build the spider for her team's robot.
13: Googly eyes.
6: And just when things are going well,
5: disaster! With only 20 minutes left in the competition, Team Edison's robot stops working. What's going on?
16: It was too heavy. It wasn't spinning. The motor wasn't actually spinning. So we took it completely apart and redid it.
15: We're having technical difficulties. Hope it works.
1: It'll work. Oh, the rubber band screwed up.
17: We're working on aesthetics and finishing up any of the art materials we can put onto it.
15: It's very cool.
6: For Brian, it's a mad dash to the finish.
13: You okay there?
1: Yes, it's okay. Slightly.
6: Time's up!
1: Kitchen.
18: As a dad, every day is a challenge.
19: To make sure that the time that I have, I spend with them.
18: It doesn't matter how tired you are, you have to
19: try to teach them.
18: When they learn something new, and you can just see in their faces, it's such an incredible moment. It's those moments that are my favorite.
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22: road laid out for me. First night here, but Amy seems cool. Leading down to the river.
23: I am blind, but I need not see. What do you think? I know.

0: Brian and Tyler's inventions will be judged by artist Keith Jones.
1: I make drawings about giant cities and lots of cars and trucks and people and subways and sewer systems.
2: Hey everybody, how you doing?
3: Hi.
4: So what do you guys got going here?
5: Mr. Tin Man 3000, a mobile painting machine.
4: Oh wow, so it has brushes?
5: Then we have this roller brush out, you know, on the front along with some markers under it.
4: Oh wow.
5: Two brushes that can also do some painting.
4: Looks amazing. I like the name on the front of it. So what do you guys got going here? Wow.
6: Presenting Spy Wonder.
7: What it does is it spins and it bounces these balls and makes a really nice picture.
4: So it's got paint in the balls and they all spin around in circles.
7: Yeah.
4: All right, guys, I'm really excited by what you've made and I can't wait to see what they produce. We got two different canvases here. And T. Meinstein, you can go first.

0: And all of a sudden, when we just started up, it just didn't move. It was just going,
1: eh. Okay, come on.
0: I don't know exactly what went wrong. It wasn't the battery, because it was a new battery. There's no way the juice could have been gone right there.
2: It seemed like it was okay for what it was. It just needed maybe to be tuned up properly.
3: Team Einstein, that looks awesome. All right, Team Edison, let's see what your spy wonder can do.
4: Leanne, what color?
5: Now we're gonna turn it on.
4: Okay. Get it on. There we go.
0: Ooh. Oh, wow.
3: That was amazing, guys. All right, Team Einstein and Team Edison, I thought you both did a really amazing job. I thought your machines were both amazing and your paintings that they produced were simply awesome. Team Einstein, the Mr. Tin Man 3000, painted a really amazing picture, I think. I really like all the different qualities of line that it produced. Team Edison, I thought the spy wonder was amazing. I really loved how it spun around and produced such a really active painting that looks like a donut.
6: So which robot artist will draw rave reviews? Keith is back with his decision.
3: I've decided to go with Team Edison.
2: Yes! I thought it had just more fun factor. You could just start it up and just start pouring paint and have fun.
7: I'm surprised we beat the other team because they had a very impressive unit, but I guess not quite as functional.
0: I don't think it worked out the way we hoped, but I still believe that the best people won.
3: I present to you guys the Genius Cup.
4: Wow, this is so cool. Thank you.
3: Yeah, you're welcome.
7: I'm quite happy we won. It was a really great experience, and I quite enjoyed myself.
6: Congratulations, Team Edison. Win, lose, or draw, both our teams got the picture. Amazing things happen when you think big.
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0: 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Just kidding.
1: 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Because he was a fun guy.
2: What do you call a pig that knows karate?
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3: So how does a tissue dance? 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
1: I understand. 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
2: Ha, ha, ha, ha.
1: See, Smokey thinks I'm funny.
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4: I know what you mean. Remember a few weeks ago when I missed Matt's birthday party so I could try out for a part in Frozen?
5: That was the hardest thing I ever tried to do. As much as I love theater, the process of it is kind of overwhelming.
6: Sometimes I feel that way when I have to prepare for an oral report at school. Actually, preparing the report isn't as hard as actually giving it. You know that feeling when you're at the top of a really big roller coaster? That's how it feels for me, but it's no fun at all.
7: I believe that's called an adrenaline rush, Oliver. From what I've read, it's really good to have those. They naturally give you a boost of energy.
6: All I know is that I'm already nervous and there's so much pressure on me. When I've practiced and prepared, getting up in front of the class freaks me out. I'd rather just blend in and no one realize that I haven't given my report.
8: Amy, don't you ever get those kind of nervous feelings? It seems like you're always so confident in everything.
7: Let's just say hide it pretty well, Matt. There are a lot of things that freak me out.
5: Really? No way.
8: All right, Amy, spill the tea. What? You guys have never heard spill the tea? It means out with it. Do tell. Spill your guts. You know, tell us what it is, Amy.
7: Well, hey, is it about time for Beach Club? Yeah, I think it is. Come on, guys, let's go. I don't want to be late.
9: So, how's your week been so far?
10: It's been okay, I guess. Not the best, not the worst, I guess. What about you?
9: Man, remember that promotion that I told you about?
10: Mm-hmm.
9: It gave me a rough day today because I went into my boss's office. He called me in and just let me know that they chose somebody else for the promotion. It was really awkward, but I just shrugged my shoulders because I didn't know what to say. And I just said, I appreciate you telling me. I didn't want to hear about it through the grapevine, you know?
6: The grapevine, Jason?
9: Yeah.
6: I didn't know that grapes could talk. If the grapes in my lunch could talk, then they would tell my mom that I didn't like grapes, and she would stop putting them in my lunch. I've tried to tell her, but she doesn't seem to pick up on that fact.
9: Man, Oliver.
10: Hi, kids. I don't know about you, but I think Jason could use a little confidence booster. He got some bad news today at work and is pretty bummed out.
9: Yeah, I did, but I am not going to let that ruin our time today, because I really love you guys, man. So listen, I'm just going to keep in mind that I'll try for the promotion next year.
10: That's the attitude to have, Jason.
9: Yeah.
10: And you know what?
9: What's that?
10: That goes right along with our character word.

0: Mom always tells me to do before I try out a part in theater. She says, Emma, you don't have to be the best. You just have to do your best.
1: Hey, Oliver, did you hear that? That's great advice for when you have to give an oral report. When Miss Richards says it's your turn, just get up there and do your best with as much confidence as you can find inside.
2: That's right, Matt. And you know what? Sometimes the people who seem the most confident on the outside are actually the most scared on the inside. Mm. They act confident to hide what's going on inside.
3: I know a few people like that. How about you guys?
4: If I were being honest, sometimes I kind of feel like that. Everyone thinks that I'm the brainiac, but that's only because I study and read a lot. But that feeling of trying to be perfect all the time really eats away at me sometimes. From now on, I'm just going to try my best and be happy with the results.
5: Me too. Emma, why didn't you ever spread your mom's advice down through the grapevine?
2: Before.
3: Hey man, this has been a really good conversation on confidence. You know what? And I'm confident that we've all learned something. And that includes me. And you know what else we can be confident in? We can trust and guarantee fact that Jesus Christ, there's power in his forgiveness. Can I get an amen?
6: Amen.
3: All right. Let's throw it over to Miss Jennifer for the memory lane.
7: Hi, everyone. Miss Jennifer here. Welcome back. It's time for our memory link. Do you have your Bible? If you have your Bible, hold it up high like this. Remember, the Bible is divided into two parts, the Old and New Testament. The Old Testament tells us about things that happened before Jesus, and the New Testament tells us about Jesus and the things that happened after Jesus. Today's Bible link is found in your Kids Beach Club Study Bible on page 1151 in the book of John, chapter 3 and verse 16. This verse is actually one of the most well-known verses in the whole Bible. As you are finding the verse in your Bible, I want to remind you that our character word for this week is confidence. This verse explains how people have confidence in Jesus' power to forgive sin. Let's read it together. For God so loved the world that he gave his only begotten Son, that whoever believes in him should not perish but have everlasting life. Let's go through that again and break down exactly what it means. For God so loved the world. That means God created the world and loves all the people in it. For God so loved the world that he gave his only begotten Son. In other words, God loved us so much that he sent Jesus, the only Son he had, to earth to take our punishment for sin. For God so loved the world that he gave his only begotten Son, that whoever believes in him. God loves everyone so much that he gave his only Son for you and me. The word whoever means anyone and everyone who chooses to trust Jesus to save him from his sins. Whoever believes in him. Now, for the last part of the verse, whoever believes in him should not perish but have everlasting life. Did you hear that? This is such good news. It means instead of being separated from God, anyone and everyone can choose to trust Jesus to save you from your sins and have a relationship with God that starts now and lasts forever. We can trust God and have confidence in what he says is true. God gave his only Son and wants to be your forever friend, just like John 3:16 says.
3: You know what? This week's verse is a little long, so to help us with it, why don't we play a good game of hula hoop? Bible style. Let's
2: Gosh, Jason. I have not hula hooped in years. I have no idea if I can still do this.
3: Oh, yeah. So that must mean that you want to go first.
2: I did not say that.
3: Listen, Jen, all you got to do is focus on the Bible verse and just do it with confidence. And we're going to race a little bit, but you can do it. I guarantee.
2: Okay. I will give it my best. Let's see how it goes.
3: Let's go.
2: For God so loved the world that he gave his only begotten Son, that whosoever believes in him should not perish, but have everlasting life. John 3:16.
3: That is good. That is good.
2: Who wants to go next? I am confident that I did my best.
3: Now, it's going to be a little bit harder this time because I'm going to eliminate part of the verse. So, who wants to go next?
2: Matt, do you want to go next?
3: Okay, Matt, let's go. Here we go. Yeah, you take that one, give you that one.
1: I'll try.

0: Right. But I'm not making any promises. Okay?
1: Okay.
0: For God so loved the world that he gave his only begotten son, that whoever believes in him should not perish but have everlasting life. John 3:16.
1: Yes! Yeah!
2: Yes! Yeah! Brave. Oh, what a boys. Matt, way to be brave. You attacked that hula hoop with confidence.
1: Well, Jason, Matt and I just both went, so now it is your turn, right?
2: Okay, let's see. I'm going to erase it. Let's see. Here we go. Now, I'll tell you what. Now, Matt had his turn. You had your turn.
1: Yes.
2: With confidence. Now, I'm confident that I know this verse, and I'm super confident that this hula hoop is not going to stay up. Here we go. Ready? Go. For God so loved the world, again, gave his only begotten son, whosoever believes in him shall not perish, but have everlasting life. John 3:16. Boom.
1: Yes. Good try, Jason. Yeah.

0: Hi there, kids. Welcome back. You know, I was just thinking, do you know why Australians are such confident baseball players? It's because they're always being told, good day. Get it? Good day. Good day? It's an Australian thing. Never mind. Well, today, boys and girls, I want to tell you a Bible story about a man who was not very confident. Remember, confidence means trust or a feeling of assurance or certainty. Now, who thinks they know what is hidden under here? Let's take a peek. Uh-huh. Yes? Yes, I was right. If you guessed that this is a fan, then you guessed correctly. Now, that was pretty easy, I know. Even though you couldn't see the fan, you could still see the effects of the fan blowing air, causing the cloth here to move, right? Well, we'll get back to the fan in just a minute. Now, let's turn in our Bibles to the book of John, chapter 3, verses 1 and 2. Today's story is about a man named Nicodemus. Nicodemus was a religious leader called a Pharisee, and he wanted to learn more about this Jesus he had heard about. But you know what Nicodemus did? He decided to go see Jesus at night, probably because he didn't want anyone to see him. Now, I don't know about you, but if I saw someone sneaking around in the dark, I would have to say they probably weren't a very confident person. And I think it's safe to say that Nicodemus was not confident. But he was curious. He wanted to know the truth about Jesus. Now, Nicodemus was confident that God sent Jesus, but he thought he was just another prophet, not the Son of God, the Messiah himself. Remember how we saw the wind and knew there was a fan underneath? Well, Nicodemus had seen the miracles Jesus did and knew they could only be done through God's power. Just like we saw the effects of the fan, Nicodemus saw the effects of God's power. Miracles. So Jesus responded to Nicodemus in a very unusual way. Well, let's look at John chapter 3, verse 3. Jesus said to Nicodemus, "You must be born again to see God's kingdom." Nicodemus was really confused. He asked Jesus, "How can a man be born when he's already old? How can he go back inside his mother to be born a second time?" Jesus explained that being born again involves a reborn spirit, not a physical birth. God makes a person's life brand new. Jesus used the example of the wind to help Nicodemus understand better. Jesus explained that when the wind blows, you can hear it and you can feel it, but you can't see it. That's how it is for a person who is born again. Again, Nicodemus was confused. "How can these things be?" he asked Jesus. So Jesus began to teach Nicodemus many things. He wanted Nicodemus to have confidence in who he was and why God sent him. Jesus explained that God sent him down from heaven to save people. God loved the world so much that he gave his only son, Jesus, so that the whole world might be saved through him. Nicodemus wanted to know the truth about Jesus. Jesus explained with confidence that God sent him to earth to save people from their sins. So let's review today's memory link and talk about how you can have confidence that God sent Jesus to save you from sin. For God so loved the world that he gave his only begotten Son, that whoever believes in him should not perish, but have everlasting life. John 3:16. Here's the confidence you can experience when you know the truth from God's Word. God not only loves each person in the world, but He loves each of you. He knows you. He created you. But you have a problem. You were born with sin, and there's nothing you can do on your own to change that. But God loves you so much that He gave His only Son, Jesus, to take the punishment for your sins. On the cross, Jesus suffered and died because of your sin. By accepting what God has said in the Bible and trusting Jesus to save you from your sins, you can be born again. You can know with confidence that you are forgiven and made new. All you have to do is admit that you have sinned. Believe that Jesus died on the cross for your sins and choose to make Him your forever friend. This fan kind of illustrates what happens in your life when you choose to make Jesus your forever friend. When Jesus changes your life, other people can see the effects of God's Spirit living within you by the way you talk, act, and live your life, just like we can see the effects of the fan blowing on this cloth. God changes people from the inside out when we ask Him to forgive us of our sins. That's how you can have confidence in Jesus' power to forgive your sins. It is how we behave or act on the outside because of how Jesus changed us on the inside.
1: Hi, Emma. Hi, Amy.
2: Oh, hi. What you reading now, Amy?
3: Oh, you know me. I love to learn. And I have to figure out this hula hoop thing. Can I be honest with you guys about something?
4: Of course.
2: Yeah.
4: Anything.
3: Remember when we were talking before and you wanted to know what I'm not confident about?
2: Yes.
3: Well, what I'm not confident about are the things that I'm not confident about.
2: Wait, what?
3: What I mean is, I'm so used to doing good at things, it's really hard for me to do something that I know I'm not super good at. Basically, if I'm not confident about my skills, I'm scared to death to try.
5: I think I understand what you mean. It's like allowing yourself to be vulnerable to others, right? I totally get that. I think we all feel that way sometimes.
6: Yeah, like I said, that's how I feel when I have to speak in public.
4: And do you think I liked doing that hula hoop thing while we were memorizing our Bible verse? No way.
5: For real. None of us were experts at the hula hoop, but we all tried. And even though we weren't the best, we still had fun trying to do our best. Right?
6: Right, Emma. I know I had fun.
4: And I did too.
5: I think our character word for this week can apply to us putting our confidence in God and not in ourselves. No one is going to be great at everything, except God.
3: Of course. He expects us to do our part too, though. And that's exactly why I'm studying all the scoop on the hula hoop. Watch out, friends, because next time, Amazing Amy will be moving these hips better than any of you.
7: Guess what time it is? That's right, boys and girls, it's time for...
8: Stay!
7: And now, here's your host, Steve Harley!
9: Thank you, Bob!
7: You're welcome, Steve!
9: Okay, on today's Make It Stick, the game is called Popcorn! Alright, I'm going to ask you a question, but you can't indicate that you know the answer until I say the word popcorn. Once I say popcorn, the first person to stand and snap their finger gets the answer correct. You get the point. Do you understand?
2: Yes.
9: Do you understand, Matt? All right. And each question is worth 5 amazing points. Are you ready to play?
8: Yes.
9: All right. Here we go. For the first 5 points, question number 1. What is today's character word? Popcorn.
3: Confident.
9: Right. Remember, you got to wait until I say the word popcorn. Amy with the 5 points. Question number 2. Who were the 2 people in today's Bible story. Popcorn! Oh, Matt, you were the first one?
4: Nicodemus and Jesus.
9: Yes, Nicodemus and Jesus. Okay, question number three. Here we go. What gave Nicodemus confidence that God sent Jesus? Popcorn! What do you got, Oliver?
6: He saw Jesus do miracles.
9: He saw Jesus do miracles, yes. Here we go. Question number four. What strange way did Jesus describe a person who was forgiven from sin? Popcorn! Oh, Amy, you got it. What do you got?
3: Born again.
9: Born again. Question number five. How is a person born again? Powerful. Popcorn. Oh, I think that was you, Emma.
5: By trusting Jesus as Savior and Lord.
9: Yes, yes. Awesome, you got it right. Woo! Okay, we're halfway there. So let's recap the total. Emma, 5 points. Oliver, 5 points. Matt, 5 points. Amy, an amazing 10 points. Oh, you are in the lead, Amy. Here we go. According to John 3:16, how did God show that he loved the world? Popcorn. Woo! Emma, you got it.
5: By sending Jesus to save people from sin.
9: Yes, Emma. That is correct. Here we go. Question number seven. How can you have confidence in Jesus' power to save from sin? Popcorn. What do you got, Matt?
4: By believing what the Bible says to be true.
9: Yes, that is correct. Here we go. Question number eight. According to John 3:16, what happens to people who believe in Jesus? Popcorn. Oh, Emma, you stood up again first.
5: They shall not perish, but have everlasting life.
9: Emma, yes, you got that correct. We're down to the two last questions. As you know, the questions get harder and harder as the game continues. Question number nine. Who can you tell about how to be born again by trusting in Jesus? Popcorn! Oh, Oliver, you got it!
6: You can tell your friends.
9: You can tell your friends! Here's the last question. Popcorn! You ready? Y'all are focused. What can you read to give you confidence about God? Whew. Popcorn. Amy, that's a tough one.
3: The Bible.
9: Yes. All right. You guys did an amazing job. Now let's recap. Emma, you have 15 points. Matt, you have 10 points. Oliver, 10 points. Amy, you have 15 points.
8: Oh, Amy and Emma, all the winners. Oh, my goodness. Bob, can you tell us what they won, please?
7: Our winner will receive this half-eaten bucket of popcorn. Popcorn. It's corn, but pop.
9: Whoa, popcorn. Okay, we'll see you next time on
10: NSC.
9: Wow, guys, hasn't this been a fun week at Kids Beach Club?
11: Oh, yeah. Yeah.
3: What has been your favorite part about club this week?
4: I'm sorry, Jason, but my favorite part was watching you try to do the hula hoop.
11: Oh, yeah.
9: That's okay. It's okay. You know what? I didn't mind laughing because I had so much fun, I actually forgot that I was mad about the promotion at my job.
6: My favorite part was learning about that man,
3: Nicodemus.
6: Yeah, Nicodemus, and what Jesus said about being born again.
5: My favorite part was Pastor's Mark illustration about the fan. I never thought about how we could be confident because of God working in us, and others can see God working through us, even though they can't see God.
3: Yeah.
9: Ooh, yeah. She's bringing the nuggets. Yes, how about you? What was your favorite part, Amy?
3: My favorite part was just hanging out with my friends and them giving me a pep talk about how it's okay to not be perfect all the time. I really needed that reminder because sometimes I forget to let people see the real Amy. Don't tell anyone, but sometimes the real Amy isn't always top notch.
5: Pinky swear, I won't tell a soul.
9: I won't. What about you, Oliver?
6: Me either.
11: Me either.
4: My lips are zipped.
9: Sweet. Hey, before we go, don't forget your hang 10. That spend 10 minutes with God in prayer and reading your Bible. Got it?
11: Got it.
9: All right, let's bring it in on three. Ready? One, two, three.
11: Confidence!
10: Okay, so let's study some more.
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0: Many of us are aware of the challenges and difficulties that young men are experiencing in our culture. But many of us aren't aware of the incredible opportunities that we have to reach these young men for Christ. You don't want to miss this week's episode with Brett Klemmer, president of Man in the Mirror Ministries, where he's going to talk about research on where young men are at and how we can reach them for Christ.
1: 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At Morning Light, we want you to see God's work in person right in front of you, to see His extraordinary plan at work in them, that no one is beyond the reach of His power, no life insignificant. 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
1: Are we gonna be okay?

My friends, you are acting like the people of this world. That's why I could not speak to you as spiritual people. You are like babies as far as your faith in Christ is concerned. So I had to treat you like babies and feed you milk. You could not take solid food, and you still cannot, because you are not yet spiritual. You are jealous and argue with each other. This proves that you are not spiritual and that you are acting like the people of this world. Some of you say that you follow me, and others claim to follow Apollos. Isn't that how ordinary people behave? Apollos and I are merely servants who helped you to have faith. It was the Lord who made it all happen. I planted the seeds. Apollos watered them. But God made them sprout and grow. What matters isn't those who planted or watered, but God who made the plants grow. The one who plants is just as important as the one who waters. And each one will be paid for what they do. Apollos and I work together for God, and you are God's garden and God's building. God was kind and let me become an expert builder. I laid a foundation on which others have built. But we must each be careful how we build, because Christ is the only foundation. Whatever we build on that foundation will be tested by fire on the day of judgment. Then everyone will find out if we have used gold, silver, and precious stones, or wood, hay, and straw. We will be rewarded if our building is left standing. But if it is destroyed by the fire, we will lose everything. Yet we ourselves will be saved, like someone escaping from flames. All of you surely know that you are God's temple, and that His Spirit lives in you. Together you are God's holy temple, and God will destroy anyone who destroys His temple. Don't fool yourselves. If any of you think you are wise in the things of this world, you will have to become foolish before you can be truly wise. This is because God considers the wisdom of this world to be foolish. It is just as the scriptures say, God catches the wise when they try to outsmart him.

Think of us as servants of Christ, who have been given the work of explaining God's mysterious ways. And since our first duty is to be faithful to the one we work for, it doesn't matter to me if I am judged by you or even by a court of law. In fact, I don't judge myself. I don't know of anything against me, but that doesn't prove that I am right. The Lord is my judge. So don't judge anyone until the Lord returns. He will show what is hidden in the dark and what is in everyone's heart. Then God will be the one who praises each of us. Friends, I have used Apollos and myself as examples to teach you the meaning of the saying, follow the rules. I want you to stop saying that one of us is better than the other. What is so special about you? What do you have that you were not given? And if it was given to you, how can you brag? Are you already satisfied? Are you now rich? Have you become kings while we are still nobodies? I wish you were kings. Then we could have a share in your kingdom. It seems to me that God has put us apostles in the worst possible place. We are like prisoners on their way to death. Angels and the people of this world just laugh at us. Because of Christ, we are thought of as fools. But Christ has made you wise. We are weak and hated, but you are powerful and respected. Even today, we go hungry and thirsty and don't have anything to wear except rags. We are mistreated and don't have a place to live. We work hard with our own hands, and when people abuse us, we wish them well. When we suffer, we are patient. When someone curses us, we answer with kind words. Until now, we are thought of as nothing more than the trash and garbage of this world. I am not writing to embarrass you. I want to help you, just as parents help their own dear children. 10,000 people may teach you about Christ, but I am your only father. You became my children when I told you about Christ Jesus, and I want you to be like me. That's why I sent Timothy to you. I love him like a son, and he is a faithful servant of the Lord. Timothy will tell you what I do to follow Christ, and how it agrees with what I always teach about Christ in every church. Some of you think I am not coming for a visit, and so you are bragging. But if the Lord lets me come, I will soon be there. Then I will find out if the ones who are doing all this bragging really have any power. God's kingdom isn't just a lot of words. It is power. What do you want me to do when I arrive? Do you want me to be hard on you, or to be kind and gentle?

I have heard terrible things about some of you. In fact, you are behaving worse than the Gentiles. A man is even sleeping with his own stepmother. You are proud when you ought to feel bad enough to chase away anyone who acts like that.

I am with you only in my thoughts. But in the name of our Lord Jesus, I have already judged this man as though I were with you in person. So when you meet together, and the power of the Lord Jesus is with you, I will be there too. You must then hand that man over to Satan. His body will be destroyed, but his spirit will be saved when the Lord Jesus returns. Stop being proud. Don't you know how a little yeast can spread through the whole batch of dough? Get rid of the old yeast. Then you will be like fresh bread made without yeast, and that is what you are. Our Passover lamb is Christ, who has already been sacrificed. So don't celebrate the festival by being evil and sinful, which is like serving bread made with yeast. Be pure and truthful, and celebrate by using bread made without yeast. In my other letter, I told you not to have anything to do with immoral people. But I wasn't talking about the people of this world. You would have to leave this world to get away from everyone who is immoral or greedy, or who cheats or worships idols. I was talking about your own people who are immoral or greedy or worship idols or curse others or get drunk or cheat. Don't even eat with them. Why should I judge outsiders? Aren't we supposed to judge only church members? God judges everyone else. The scriptures say, "Chase away any of your own people who are evil."

When one of you has a complaint against another, do you take your complaint to a court of sinners? Or do you take it to God's people? Don't you know that God's people will judge the world? And if you are going to judge the world, can't you settle small problems? Don't you know that we will judge angels? And if that is so, we can surely judge everyday matters. Why do you take everyday complaints to judges who are not respected by the church? I say this to your shame. Aren't any of you wise enough to act as a judge between one follower and another? Why should one of you take another to be tried by unbelievers? When one of you takes another to court, all of you lose. It would be better to let yourselves be cheated and robbed. But instead, you cheat and rob other followers. Don't you know that evil people won't have a share in the blessings of God's kingdom? Don't fool yourselves. No one who is immoral, or worships idols, or is unfaithful in marriage, or is a pervert, or behaves like a homosexual, will share in God's kingdom. Neither will any thief, or greedy person, or drunkard, or anyone who curses and cheats others. Some of you used to be like that. But now the name of our Lord Jesus Christ and the power of God's Spirit have washed you and made you holy and acceptable to God. Some of you say, "We can do anything we want to." But I tell you that not everything is good for us. So I refuse to let anything have power over me. You also say, "Food is meant for our bodies, and our bodies are meant for food." But I tell you that God will destroy them both. We are not supposed to do indecent things with our bodies. We are to use them for the Lord, who is in charge of our bodies. God will raise us from death by the same power that He used when He raised our Lord to life. Don't you know that your bodies are part of the body of Christ? Is it right for me to join part of the body of Christ to a prostitute? No, it isn't. Don't you know that a man who does that becomes part of her body? The scriptures say, the two of them will be like one person. But anyone who is joined to the Lord is one in spirit with Him. Don't be immoral in matters of sex. That is a sin against your own body in a way that no other sin is. You surely know that your body is a temple where the Holy Spirit lives. The Spirit is in you and is a gift from God. You are no longer your own. God paid a great price for you. So use your body to honor God.

Now I will answer the questions that you asked in your letter. You asked, is it best for people not to marry? Well, having your own husband or wife should keep you from doing something immoral. Husbands and wives should be fair with each other about having sex. A wife belongs to her husband instead of to herself, and a husband belongs to his wife instead of to himself. So don't refuse sex to each other unless you agree not to have sex for a little while in order to spend time in prayer. Then Satan won't be able to tempt you because of your lack of self-control. In my opinion, that is what should be done, though I don't know of anything the Lord said about this matter. I wish that all of you were like me, but God has given different gifts to each of us. Here is my advice for people who have never been married, and for widows. You should stay single, just as I am. But if you don't have enough self-control, then go ahead and get married. After all, it is better to marry than to burn with desire. I instruct married couples to stay together, and this is exactly what the Lord Himself taught. A wife who leaves her husband should either stay single or go back to her husband. And a husband should not leave his wife. I don't know of anything else the Lord said about marriage. All I can do is to give you my own advice. If your wife isn't a follower of the Lord, but is willing to stay with you, don't divorce her. If your husband isn't a follower, but is willing to stay with you, don't divorce him. Your husband or wife who isn't a follower is made holy by having you as a mate. This also makes your children holy and keeps them from being unclean in God's sight. If your husband or wife isn't a follower of the Lord and decides to divorce you, then you should agree to it. You are no longer bound to that person. After all, God chose you and wants you to live at peace. And besides, how do you know if you will be able to save your husband or wife who isn't a follower? In every church, I tell the people to stay as they were when the Lord Jesus chose them and God called them to be His own. Now I say the same thing to you. If you are already circumcised, don't try to change it. If you are not circumcised, don't get circumcised. Being circumcised or uncircumcised isn't really what matters. The important thing is to obey God's commands. So don't try to change what you were when God chose you. Are you a slave? Don't let that bother you. But if you can win your freedom, you should. When the Lord chooses slaves, they become His free people. And when He chooses free people, they become slaves of Christ. God paid a great price for you. So don't become slaves of anyone else. Stay what you were when God chose you. I don't know of anything that the Lord said about people who have never been married. But I will tell you what I think, and you can trust me, because the Lord has treated me with kindness. We are now going through hard times, and I think it is best for you to stay as you are. If you are married, stay married. If you are not married, don't try to get married. It isn't wrong to marry, even if you have never been married before. But those who marry will have a lot of trouble, and I want to protect you from that. My friends, what I mean is that the Lord will soon come, and it won't matter if you are married or not.
It will be all the same if you are crying or laughing, or if you are buying or are completely broke. It won't make any difference how much good you are getting from this world or how much you like it. This world as we know it is now passing away. I want all of you to be free from worry. An unmarried man worries about how to please the Lord. But a married man has more worries. He must worry about the things of this world because he wants to please his wife. So he is pulled in two directions. Unmarried women and women who have never been married worry only about pleasing the Lord. And they keep their bodies and minds pure. But a married woman worries about the things of this world because she wants to please her husband. What I'm saying is for your own good. It isn't to limit your freedom. I want to help you live right and to love the Lord above all else. But suppose you are engaged to someone old enough to be married, and you want her so much that all you can think about is getting married. Then go ahead and marry. There is nothing wrong with that. But it is better to have self-control and to make up your mind not to marry. It is perfectly all right to marry, but it is better not to get married at all. A wife should stay married to her husband until he dies. Then she is free to marry again, but only to a man who is a follower of the Lord. However, I think I am obeying God's Spirit when I say she would be happier to stay single.

In your letter, you ask me about food offered to idols. All of us know something about this subject. But knowledge makes us proud of ourselves, while love makes us helpful to others. In fact, people who think they know so much don't know anything at all. But God has no doubts about who loves Him. Even though food is offered to idols, we know that none of the idols in this world are alive. After all, there is only one God. Many things in heaven and on earth are called gods and lords, but none of them really are gods or lords. We have only one God, and He is the Father. He created everything, and we live for Him. Jesus Christ is our only Lord. Everything was made by Him, and by Him life was given to us. Not everyone knows these things. In fact, many people have grown up with the belief that idols have life in them. So when they eat meat offered to idols, they are bothered by a weak conscience. But food doesn't bring us any closer to God. We are no worse off if we don't eat, and we are no better off if we do. Don't cause problems for someone with a weak conscience just because you have the right to eat anything. You know all this, and so it doesn't bother you to eat in the temple of an idol. But suppose a person with a weak conscience sees you and decides to eat food that has been offered to idols. Then what you know has destroyed someone Christ died for. When you sin by hurting a follower with a weak conscience, you sin against Christ. So if I hurt one of the Lord's followers by what I eat, I will never eat meat as long as I live.

I am free. I am an apostle. I have seen the Lord Jesus and have led you to have faith in him. Others may think that I am not an apostle, but you are proof that I am an apostle to you. When people question me, I tell them that Barnabas and I have the right to our food and drink. We each have the right to marry one of the Lord's followers and to take her along with us, just as the other apostles and the Lord's brothers and Peter do. Are we the only ones who have to support ourselves by working at another job? Do soldiers pay their own salaries? Don't people who raise grapes eat some of what they grow? Don't shepherds get milk from their own goats? I am not saying this on my own authority. The law of Moses tells us not to muzzle an ox when it is grinding grain. But was God concerned only about an ox? No, he wasn't. He was talking about us. This was written in the scriptures, so that all who plow and all who grind the grain will look forward to sharing in the harvest.

0: they're relying on us.
1: Are we gonna be okay?
0: We're relying on

I am free. I am an apostle. I have seen the Lord Jesus and have led you to have faith in him. Others may think that I am not an apostle, but you are proof that I am an apostle to you. When people question me, I tell them that Barnabas and I have the right to our food and drink. We each have the right to marry one of the Lord's followers and to take her along with us, just as the other apostles and the Lord's brothers and Peter do. Are we the only ones who have to support ourselves by working at another job? Do soldiers pay their own salaries? Don't people who raise grapes eat some of what they grow? Don't shepherds get milk from their own goats? I am not saying this on my own authority. The law of Moses tells us not to muzzle an ox when it is grinding grain. But was God concerned only about an ox? No, he wasn't. He was talking about us. This was written in the scriptures, so that all who plow and all who grind the grain will look forward to sharing in the harvest. When we told the message to you, it was like planting spiritual seed. So we have the right to accept material things as our harvest from you. If others have the right to do this, we have an even greater right. But we haven't used this right of ours. We are willing to put up with anything to keep from causing trouble for the message about Christ. Don't you know that people who work in the temple make their living from what is brought to the temple? Don't you know that a person who serves at the altar is given part of what is offered? In the same way, the Lord wants everyone who preaches the good news to make a living from preaching this message. But I have never used these privileges of mine. And I am not writing this because I want to start now. I would rather die than have someone rob me of the right to take pride in this. I don't have any reason to brag about preaching the good news. Preaching is something God told me to do, and if I don't do it, I am doomed. If I preach because I want to, I will be paid. But even if I don't want to, it is still something God has sent me to do. What pay am I given? It is the chance to preach the good news free of charge and not to use the privileges that are mine because I am a preacher. I'm not anyone's slave, but I have become a slave to everyone so that I can win as many people as possible. When I am with the Jews, I live like a Jew to win Jews. They are ruled by the law of Moses, and I am not, but I live by the law to win them. When I am with people who are not ruled by the law, I forget about the law to win them. Of course, I never really forget about the law of God. In fact, I am ruled by the law of Christ. When I am with people whose faith is weak, I live as they do to win them. I do everything I can to win everyone I possibly can. I do all this for the good news because I want to share in its blessings. You know that many runners enter a race, and only one of them wins the prize. So run to win. Athletes work hard to win a crown that cannot last, but we do it for a crown that will last forever. I don't run without a goal, and I don't box by beating my fist in the air.
I keep my body under control and make it my slave, so I won't lose out after telling the good news to others.

Friends, I want to remind you that all of our ancestors walked under the cloud and went through the sea. This was like being baptized and becoming followers of Moses. All of them also ate the same spiritual food and drank the same spiritual drink, which flowed from the spiritual rock that followed them. That rock was Christ. But most of them did not please God. So they died, and their bodies were scattered all over the desert. What happened to them is a warning to keep us from wanting to do the same evil things. They worshipped idols, just as the scriptures say. The people sat down to eat and drink. Then they got up to dance around. So don't worship idols. Some of those people did shameful things, and in a single day, about 23,000 of them died. Don't do shameful things as they did. And don't try to test Christ, as some of them did, and were later bitten by poisonous snakes. Don't even grumble, as some of them did, and were killed by the destroying angel. These things happened to them as a warning to us. All this was written in the scriptures to teach us who live in these last days. Even if you think you can stand up to temptation, be careful not to fall. You are tempted in the same way that everyone else is tempted. But God can be trusted not to let you be tempted too much. And he will show you how to escape from your temptations. My friends, you must keep away from idols. I'm speaking to you as people who have enough sense to know what I am talking about. When we drink from the cup that we ask God to bless, isn't that sharing in the blood of Christ? When we eat the bread that we break, isn't that sharing in the body of Christ? By sharing in the same loaf of bread, we become one body, even though there are many of us. Aren't the people of Israel sharing in the worship when they gather around the altar and eat the sacrifices offered there? Am I saying that either the idols or the food sacrificed to them is anything at all? No, I am not. That food is really sacrificed to demons and not to God. I don't want you to have anything to do with demons. You cannot drink from the cup of demons and still drink from the Lord's cup. You cannot eat at the table of demons and still eat at the Lord's table. We would make the Lord jealous if we did that. And we are not stronger than the Lord. Some of you say, we can do whatever we want to. But I tell you that not everything may be good or helpful. We should think about others and not about ourselves. However, when you buy meat in the market, go ahead and eat it. Keep your conscience clear by not asking where the meat came from. The scriptures say, the earth and everything in it belong to the Lord. If an unbeliever invites you to dinner and you want to go, then go. Eat whatever you are served. Don't cause a problem for someone's conscience by asking where the food came from. But if you are told that it has been sacrificed to idols, don't cause a problem by eating it. I don't mean a problem for yourself, but for the one who told you.
Why should my freedom be limited by someone else's conscience? If I give thanks for what I eat, why should anyone accuse me of doing wrong? When you eat or drink or do anything else, always do it to honor God. Don't cause problems for Jews or Greeks or anyone else who belongs to God's church. I always try to please others instead of myself, in the hope that many of them will be saved.

You must follow my example, as I follow the example of Christ. I am proud of you, because you always remember me and obey the teachings I gave you. Now I want you to know that Christ is the head over all men, and a man is the head over a woman. But God is the head over Christ. This means that any man who prays or prophesies with something on his head brings shame to his head. But any woman who prays or prophesies without something on her head brings shame to her head. In fact, she may as well shave her head. A woman should wear something on her head. It is a disgrace for a woman to shave her head or cut her hair. But if she refuses to wear something on her head, let her cut off her hair. Men were created to be like God and to bring honor to God. This means that a man should not wear anything on his head. Women were created to bring honor to men. It was the woman who was made from a man, and not the man who was made from a woman. He wasn't created for her. She was created for him. And so, because of this, and also because of the angels, a woman ought to wear something on her head as a sign of her authority. As far as the Lord is concerned, men and women need each other. It is true that the first woman came from a man, but all other men have been given birth by women. Yet God is the one who created everything. Ask yourselves if it is proper for a woman to pray without something on her head. Isn't it unnatural and disgraceful for men to have long hair? But long hair is a beautiful way for a woman to cover her head. This is how things are done in all of God's churches. And that's why none of you should argue about what I've said. Your worship services do you more harm than good. I am certainly not going to praise you for this. I am told that you can't get along with each other when you worship. And I am sure that some of what I have heard is true. You are bound to argue with each other. But it is easy to see which of you have God's approval. When you meet together, you don't really celebrate the Lord's Supper. You even start eating before everyone gets to the meeting. And some of you go hungry, while others get drunk. Don't you have homes where you can eat and drink? Do you hate God's church? Do you want to embarrass people who don't have anything? What can I say to you? I certainly cannot praise you. I have already told you what the Lord Jesus did on the night he was betrayed. And it came from the Lord himself. He took some bread in his hands. Then after he had given thanks, he broke it and said, "This is my body, which is given for you. Eat this and remember me." After the meal, Jesus took a cup of wine in his hands and said, "This is my blood, and with it, God makes his new agreement with you. Drink this and remember me." The Lord meant that when you eat this bread and drink from this cup, you tell about his death until he comes. But if you eat the bread and drink the wine in a way that isn't worthy of the Lord, you sin against his body and blood.
That's why you must examine the way you eat and drink. If you fail to understand that you are the body of the Lord, you will condemn yourselves by the way you eat and drink. That's why many of you are sick and weak, and why a lot of others have died. If we carefully judge ourselves, we won't be punished. But when the Lord judges and punishes us, He does it to keep us from being condemned with the rest of the world. My dear friends, you should wait until everyone gets there before you start eating. If you really are hungry, you can eat at home. Then you won't condemn yourselves when you meet together. After I arrive, I will instruct you about the other matters.

my friends, you ask me about spiritual gifts. I want you to remember that before you became followers of the Lord, you were led in all the wrong ways by idols that cannot even talk. Now I want you to know that if you are led by God's Spirit, you will say that Jesus is Lord, and you will never curse Jesus. There are different kinds of spiritual gifts, but they all come from the same Spirit. There are different ways to serve the same Lord, and we can each do different things. Yet the same God works in all of us and helps us in everything we do. The Spirit has given each of us a special way of serving others. Some of us can speak with wisdom, while others can speak with knowledge. But these gifts come from the same Spirit. To others, the Spirit has given great faith, or the power to heal the sick, or the power to work mighty miracles. Some of us are prophets, and some of us recognize when God's Spirit is present. Others can speak different kinds of languages, and still others can tell what these languages mean. But it is the Spirit who does all this and decides which gifts to give to each of us. The body of Christ has many different parts, just as any other body does. Some of us are Jews, and others are Gentiles. Some of us are slaves, and others are free. But God's Spirit baptized each of us and made us part of the body of Christ. Now we each drink from that same Spirit. Our bodies don't have just one part. They have many parts. Suppose a foot says, "I am not a hand, and so I am not part of the body." Wouldn't the foot still belong to the body? Or suppose an ear says, "I am not an eye, and so I am not part of the body." Wouldn't the ear still belong to the body? If our bodies were only an eye, we couldn't hear a thing. And if they were only an ear, we couldn't smell a thing. But God has put all parts of our body together in the way that He decided is best. A body isn't really a body unless there is more than one part. It takes many parts to make a single body. That's why the eyes cannot say they don't need the hands. That is also why the head cannot say it doesn't need the feet. In fact, we cannot get along without the parts of the body that seem to be the weakest. We take special care to dress up some parts of our bodies. We are modest about our personal parts, but we don't have to be modest about other parts. God put our bodies together in such a way that even the parts that seem the least important are valuable. He did this to make all parts of the body work together smoothly, with each part caring about the others. If one part of our body hurts, we hurt all over. If one part of our body is honored, the whole body will be happy. Together, you are the body of Christ. Each one of you is part of His body. First, God chose some people to be apostles and prophets and teachers for the church. But He also chose some to work miracles, or heal the sick, or help others, or be leaders, or speak different kinds of languages. Not everyone is an apostle.
Not everyone is a prophet. Not everyone is a teacher. Not everyone can work miracles. Not everyone can heal the sick. Not everyone can speak different kinds of languages. Not everyone can tell what these languages mean. I want you to desire the best gifts. So I will show you a much better way.

What if I could speak all languages of humans and of angels? If I did not love others, I would be nothing more than a noisy gong or a clanging cymbal. What if I could prophesy and understand all secrets and all knowledge? And what if I had faith that moved mountains? I would be nothing unless I loved others. What if I gave away all that I owned and let myself be burned alive? I would gain nothing unless I loved others. Love is kind and patient, never jealous, boastful, proud, or rude. Love isn't selfish or quick-tempered. It doesn't keep a record of wrongs that others do. Love rejoices in the truth, but not in evil. Love is always supportive, loyal, hopeful, and trusting. Love never fails. Everyone who prophesies will stop, and unknown languages will no longer be spoken. All that we know will be forgotten. We don't know everything, and our prophecies are not complete. But what is perfect will someday appear, and what isn't perfect will then disappear. When we were children, we thought and reasoned as children do. But when we grew up, we quit our childish ways. Now all we can see of God is like a cloudy picture in a mirror. Later we will see Him face to face. We don't know everything, but then we will, just as God completely understands us. For now there are faith, hope, and love. But of these three, the greatest is love.

Love should be your guide. Be eager to have the gifts that come from the Holy Spirit, especially the gift of prophecy. If you speak languages that others don't know, God will understand what you are saying, though no one else will know what you mean. You will be talking about mysteries that only the Spirit understands. But when you prophesy, you will be understood, and others will be helped. They will be encouraged and made to feel better. By speaking languages that others don't know, you help only yourself. But by prophesying, you help everyone in the church. I am glad for you to speak unknown languages, although I had rather for you to prophesy. In fact, prophesying does much more good than speaking unknown languages, unless someone can help the church by explaining what you mean.

0: Craig, I'm having second thoughts about that claim we submitted to the insurance company. It was one big lie.
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4: Listen, the name of our program is The King is Coming, because we believe the King is coming. And we know he's coming because Jesus authenticated his second coming by rising from the dead.

Love should be your guide. Be eager to have the gifts that come from the Holy Spirit, especially the gift of prophecy. If you speak languages that others don't know, God will understand what you are saying, though no one else will know what you mean. You will be talking about mysteries that only the Spirit understands. But when you prophesy, you will be understood, and others will be helped. They will be encouraged and made to feel better. By speaking languages that others don't know, you help only yourself. But by prophesying, you help everyone in the church. I am glad for you to speak unknown languages, although I had rather for you to prophesy. In fact, prophesying does much more good than speaking unknown languages, unless someone can help the church by explaining what you mean. My friends, what good would it do if I came and spoke unknown languages to you and didn't explain what I meant? How would I help you unless I told you what God had shown me or gave you some knowledge or prophecy or teaching? If all musical instruments sounded alike, how would you know the difference between a flute and a harp? If a bugle call isn't clear, how would you know to get ready for battle? That's how it is when you speak unknown languages. If no one can understand what you are talking about, you will only be talking to the wind. There are many different languages in this world, and all of them make sense. But if I don't understand the language that someone is using, we will be like foreigners to each other. If you really want spiritual gifts, choose the ones that will be most helpful to the church. When we speak languages that others don't know, we should pray for the power to explain what we mean. For example, if I use an unknown language in my prayers, my spirit prays, but my mind is useless. Then what should I do? There are times when I should pray with my spirit and times when I should pray with my mind. Sometimes I should sing with my spirit, and at other times I should sing with my mind. Suppose some strangers are in your worship service when you are praising God with your spirit. If they don't understand you, how will they know to say Amen? You may be worshiping God in a wonderful way, but no one else will be helped. I thank God that I speak unknown languages more than any of you. But words that make sense can help the church. That's why in church I had rather speak 5 words that make sense than to speak 10,000 words in a language that others don't know. My friends, stop thinking like children. Think like mature people

some outsiders or some unbelievers come in? Won't they think you are crazy? But suppose all of you are prophesying when those unbelievers and outsiders come in. They will realize that they are sinners, and they will want to change their ways because of what you are saying. They will tell what is hidden in their hearts. Then they will kneel down and say to God, "We are certain that you are with these people." My friends, when you meet to worship, you must do everything for the good of everyone there. That's how it should be when someone sings or teaches or tells what God has said, or speaks in unknown language, or explains what the language means. No more than two or three of you should speak unknown languages during the meeting. You must take turns, and someone should always be there to explain what you mean. If no one can explain, you must keep silent in church and speak only to yourself and to God. Two or three persons may prophesy, and everyone else must listen carefully. If someone sitting there receives a message from God, the speaker must stop and let the other person speak. Let only one person speak at a time. Then all of you will learn something and be encouraged. A prophet should be willing to stop and let someone else speak. God wants everything to be done peacefully and in order. When God's people meet in church, the women must not be allowed to speak. They must keep quiet and listen, as the law of Moses teaches. If there is something they want to know, they can ask their husbands when they get home. It is disgraceful for women to speak in church. God's message did not start with you people, and you are not the only ones it has reached. If you think of yourself as a prophet or a spiritual person, you will know that I am writing only what the Lord has commanded. So don't pay attention to anyone who ignores what I am writing. My friends, be eager to prophesy, and don't stop anyone from speaking languages that others don't know. But do everything properly and in order.

My friends, I want you to remember the message that I preached and that you believed and trusted. You will be saved by this message if you hold firmly to it. But if you don't, your faith was all for nothing. I told you the most important part of the message exactly as it was told to me. That part is, Christ died for our sins, as the scriptures say. He was buried, and 3 days later he was raised to life, as the scriptures say. Christ appeared to Peter, then to the 12. After this, he appeared to more than 500 other followers. Most of them are still alive, but some have died. He also appeared to James, and then to all of the apostles. Finally, he appeared to me, even though I am like someone who was born at the wrong time. I am the least important of all the apostles. In fact, I caused so much trouble for God's church that I don't even deserve to be called an apostle. But God was kind. He made me what I am, and his wonderful kindness wasn't wasted.

I worked much harder than any of the other apostles. Although it was really God's kindness at work, and not me. But it doesn't matter if I preached or if they preached. All of you believed the message just the same. If we preach that Christ was raised from death, how can some of you say that the dead will not be raised to life? If they won't be raised to life, Christ himself wasn't raised to life. And if Christ wasn't raised to life, our message is worthless, and so is your faith. If the dead won't be raised to life, we have told lies about God by saying that he raised Christ to life when he really did not. So if the dead won't be raised to life, Christ wasn't raised to life. Unless Christ was raised to life, your faith is useless, and you are still living in your sins. And those people who died after putting their faith in him are completely lost. If our hope in Christ is good only for this life, we are worse off than anyone else. But Christ has been raised to life. And he makes us certain that others will also be raised to life. Just as we will die because of Adam, we will be raised to life because of Christ. Adam brought death to all of us, and Christ will bring life to all of us. But we must each wait our turn. Christ was the first to be raised to life, and his people will be raised to life when he returns. Then, after Christ has destroyed all powers and forces, the end will come. And he will give the kingdom to God the Father. Christ will rule until he puts all his enemies under his power. And the last enemy he destroys will be death. When the scriptures say that he will put everything under his power, they don't include God. It was God who put everything under the power of Christ. After everything is under the power of God's Son, he will put himself under the power of God, who put everything under his Son's power. Then God will mean everything to everyone. If the dead are not going to be raised to life, what will people do who are being baptized for them? Why are they being baptized for those dead people? And why do we always risk our lives and face death every day? The pride that I have in you because of Christ Jesus our Lord is what makes me say this. What do you think I gained by fighting wild animals in Ephesus? If the dead are not raised to life, let's eat and drink. Tomorrow we die. Don't fool yourselves. Bad friends will destroy you. Be sensible and stop sinning. You should be embarrassed that some people still don't know about God. Some of you have asked, how will the dead be raised to life? What kind of bodies will they have? Don't be foolish. A seed must die before it can sprout from the ground. Wheat seeds and all other seeds look different from the sprouts that come up. This is because God gives everything the kind of body he wants it to have. People, animals, birds, and fish are each made of flesh, but none of them are alike. Everything in the heavens has a body, and so does everything on earth. But each one is very different from all the others. The sun isn't like the moon,
The moon isn't like the stars, and each star is different. That's how it will be when our bodies are raised to life. These bodies will die, but the bodies that are raised will live forever. These ugly and weak bodies will become beautiful and strong. As surely as there are physical bodies, there are spiritual bodies. And our physical bodies will be changed into spiritual bodies. The first man was named Adam, and the scriptures tell us that he was a living person. But Jesus, who may be called the last Adam, is a life-giving spirit. We see that the one with a spiritual body did not come first. He came after the one who had a physical body. The first man was made from the dust of the earth, but the second man came from heaven. Everyone on earth has a body like the body of the one who was made from the dust of the earth. And everyone in heaven has a body like the body of the one who came from heaven. Just as we are like the one who was made out of earth, we will be like the one who came from heaven. My friends, I want you to know that our bodies of flesh and blood will decay. This means that they cannot share in God's kingdom, which lasts forever. I will explain the mystery to you. Not every one of us will die, but we will all be changed. It will happen suddenly, quicker than the blink of an eye. At the sound of the last trumpet, the dead will be raised. We will all be changed so that we will never die again. Our dead and decaying bodies will be changed into bodies that won't die or decay. The bodies we now have are weak and can die. But they will be changed into bodies that are eternal. Then the scriptures will come true. Death has lost the battle. Where is its victory? Where is its sting? Sin is what gives death its sting, and the law is the power behind sin. But thank God for letting our Lord Jesus Christ give us the victory. My dear friends, stand firm and don't be shaken. Always keep busy working for the Lord. You know that everything you do for Him is worthwhile.

When you collect money for God's people, I want you to do exactly what I told the churches in Galatia to do. That is, each Sunday, each of you must put aside part of what you have earned. If you do this, you won't have to take up a collection when I come. Choose some followers to take the money to Jerusalem. I will send them on with the money, and with letters which show that you approve of them. If you think I should go along, they can go with me. After I have gone through Macedonia, I hope to see you and visit with you for a while. I may even stay all winter, so that you can help me on my way to wherever I will be going next. If the Lord lets me, I would rather come later for a longer visit than to stop off now for only a short visit. I will stay in Ephesus until Pentecost, because there is a wonderful opportunity for me to do some work here. But there are also many people who are against me. When Timothy arrives, give him a friendly welcome. He is doing the Lord's work just as I am. Don't let anyone mistreat him. I am looking for him to return to me together with the other followers. So when he leaves, send him off with your blessings. I've tried hard to get our friend Apollos to visit you with the other followers. He doesn't want to come just now, but he will come when he can. Keep alert. Be firm in your faith. Stay brave and strong. Show love in everything you do. You know that Stephanas and his family were the first in Achaia to have faith in the Lord. They have done all they can for God's people. My friends, I ask you to obey leaders like them and to do the same for all others who work hard with you. I was glad to see Stephanas and Fortunatus and Achaicus. Having them here was like having you. They made me feel much better, just as they made you feel better. You should appreciate people like them. Greetings from the churches in Asia. Aquila and Priscilla, together with the church that meets in their house, send greetings in the name of the Lord. All of the Lord's followers send their greetings. Give each other a warm greeting. I am signing this letter myself, Paul. I pray that God will put a curse on everyone who doesn't love the Lord. And may the Lord come soon. I pray that the Lord Jesus will be kind to you. I love everyone who belongs to Christ Jesus.

from Paul, chosen by God to be an apostle of Jesus Christ, and from Timothy, who is also a follower. To God's church in Corinth, and to all of God's people in Achaia, I pray that God our Father and the Lord Jesus Christ will be kind to you and will bless you with peace. Praise God, the Father of our Lord Jesus Christ. The Father is a merciful God who always gives us comfort. He comforts us when we are in trouble so that we can share that same comfort with others in trouble. We share in the terrible sufferings of Christ, but also in the wonderful comfort he gives. We suffer in the hope that you will be comforted and saved. And because we are comforted, you will also be comforted as you patiently endure suffering like ours. You never disappoint us. You suffered as much as we did, and we know that you will be comforted as we were. My friends, I want you to know what a hard time we had in Asia. Our sufferings were so horrible and so unbearable that death seemed certain. In fact, we felt sure that we were going to die. But this made us stop trusting in ourselves and start trusting God, who raises the dead to life. God saved us from the threat of death, and we are sure that he will do it again and again. Please help us by praying for us. Then many people will give thanks for the blessings we receive in answer to all these prayers. We can be proud of our clear conscience. We have always lived honestly and sincerely, especially when we were with you. And we were guided by God's wonderful kindness instead of by the wisdom of this world. I am not writing anything you cannot read and understand. I hope you will understand it completely, just as you already partly understand us. Then when our Lord Jesus returns, you can be as proud of us as we are of you. I was so sure of your pride in us that I had planned to visit you first of all. In this way, you would have the blessing of two visits for me. Once on my way to Macedonia, and again on my return from there. Then you could send me on to Judea. Do you think I couldn't make up my mind about what to do? Or do I seem like someone who says yes or no simply to please others? God can be trusted. And so can I when I say that our answer to you has always been yes and never no. This is because Jesus Christ, the Son of God, is always yes and never no. And he is the one that Silas, Timothy, and I told you about. Christ says yes to all of God's promises. That's why we have Christ to say amen for us to the glory of God. And so God makes it possible for you and us to stand firmly together with Christ. God is also the one who chose us and put his Spirit in our hearts to show that we belong only to him. God is my witness that I stayed away from Corinth just to keep from being hard on you. We are not bosses who tell you what to believe. We are working with you to make you glad because your faith is strong.

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1: Are we gonna be okay?
0: We're relying on you. Please help.
2: Many of us are aware of the challenges and difficulties that young men are experiencing in our culture. But many of us aren't aware of the incredible opportunities that we have to reach these young men for Christ. You don't want to miss this week's episode with Brett Klemmer, president of Man in the Mirror Ministries, where he's going to talk about research on where young men are at and how we can reach them for Christ.

I have decided not to make my next visit with you so painful. If I make you feel bad, who would be left to cheer me up except the people I had made to feel bad? The reason I want to be happy is to make you happy. I wrote as I did because I didn't want to visit you and be made to feel bad when you should make me feel happy. At the time I wrote, I was suffering terribly. My eyes were full of tears, and my heart was broken. But I didn't want to make you feel bad. I only wanted to let you know how much I cared for you. I don't want to be hard on you. But if one of you has made someone feel bad, I am not really the one who has been made to feel bad. Some of you are the ones. Most of you have already pointed out the wrong that person did, and that is punishment enough for what was done. When people sin, you should forgive and comfort them, so they won't give up in despair. You should make them sure of your love for them. I also wrote because I wanted to test you and find out if you would follow my instructions. I will forgive anyone you forgive. Yes, for your sake and with Christ as my witness, I have forgiven whatever needed to be forgiven. I have done this to keep Satan from getting the better of us. We all know what goes on in his mind. When I went to Troas to preach the good news about Christ, I found that the Lord had already prepared the way. But I was worried when I didn't find my friend Titus there. So I left the other followers and went on to Macedonia. I am grateful that God always makes it possible for Christ to lead us to victory. God also helps us spread the knowledge about Christ everywhere. And this knowledge is like the smell of perfume. In fact, God thinks of us as a perfume that brings Christ to everyone. For people who are being saved, this perfume has a sweet smell and leads them to a better life. But for people who are lost, it has a bad smell and leads them to a horrible death. No one really has what it takes to do this work. A lot of people try to get rich from preaching God's message. But we are God's sincere messengers. And by the power of Christ, we speak our message with God as our witness.

Are we once again bragging about ourselves? Do we need letters to you or from you to tell others about us? Some people do need letters that tell about them. But you are our letter, and you are in our hearts for everyone to read and understand. You are like a letter written by Christ and delivered by us. But you are not written with pen and ink, or on tablets made of stone. You are written in our hearts by the Spirit of the living God. We are sure about all this. Christ makes us sure in the very presence of God. We don't have the right to claim that we have done anything on our own. God gives us what it takes to do all that we do. He makes us worthy to be the servants of His new agreement that comes from the Holy Spirit and not from a written law. After all, the law brings death, but the Spirit brings life. The law of Moses brought only the promise of death. Even though it was carved on stones and given in a wonderful way, still the law made Moses' face shine so brightly that the people of Israel could not look at it, even though it was a fading glory. So won't the agreement that the Spirit brings to us be even more wonderful? If something that brings the death sentence is glorious, won't something that makes us acceptable to God be even more glorious? In fact, the new agreement is so wonderful that the law is no longer glorious at all. The law was given with a glory that faded away. But the glory of the new agreement is much greater because it will never fade away. This wonderful hope makes us feel like speaking freely. We are not like Moses. His face was shining, but he covered it to keep the people of Israel from seeing the brightness fade away. The people were stubborn, and something still keeps them from seeing the truth when the law is read. Only Christ can take away the covering that keeps them from seeing. When the law of Moses is read, they have their minds cover over with a covering that is removed, only for those who turn to the Lord. The Lord and the Spirit are one and the same, and the Lord's Spirit sets us free. So our faces are not covered. They show the bright glory of the Lord as the Lord's Spirit makes us more and more like our glorious Lord.

God has been kind enough to trust us with this work. That's why we never give up. We don't do shameful things that must be kept secret. And we don't try to fool anyone or twist God's message around. God is our witness that we speak only the truth, so others will be sure that we can be trusted. If there is anything hidden about our message, it is hidden only to someone who is lost. The God who rules this world has blinded the minds of unbelievers. They cannot see the light, which is the good news about our glorious Christ, who shows what God is like. We are not preaching about ourselves. Our message is that Jesus Christ is Lord. He also sent us to be your servants. The scriptures say, God commanded light to shine in the dark. Now God is shining in our hearts to let you know that His glory is seen in Jesus Christ. We are like clay jars in which this treasure is stored. The real power comes from God and not from us. We often suffer, but we are never crushed. Even when we don't know what to do, we never give up. In times of trouble, God is with us. And when we are knocked down, we get up again. We face death every day because of Jesus. Our bodies show what His death was like, so that His life can also be seen in us. This means that death is working in us, but life is working in you. In the scriptures, it says, I spoke because I had faith. We have that same kind of faith. So we speak, because we know that God raised the Lord Jesus to life. And just as God raised Jesus, He will also raise us to life. Then He will bring us into His presence together with you. All of this has been done for you, so that more and more people will know how kind God is and will praise and honor Him. We never give up. Our bodies are gradually dying, but we ourselves are being made stronger each day. These little troubles are getting us ready for an eternal glory that will make all our troubles seem like nothing. Things that are seen don't last forever, but things that are not seen are eternal. That's why we keep our minds on the things that cannot be seen.

Our bodies are like tents that we live in here on Earth. But when these tents are destroyed, we know that God will give each of us a place to live. These homes will not be buildings that someone has made, but they are in heaven and will last forever. While we are here on Earth, we sigh because we want to live in that heavenly home. We want to put it on like clothes and not be naked. These tents we now live in are like a heavy burden, and we groan. But we don't do this just because we want to leave these bodies that will die. It is because we want to change them for bodies that will never die. God is the one who makes all of this possible. He has given us His Spirit to make us certain that He will do it. So always be cheerful. As long as we are in these bodies, we are away from the Lord. But we live by faith, not by what we see. We should be cheerful because we would rather leave these bodies and be at home with the Lord. But whether we are at home with the Lord or away from Him, we still try our best to please Him. After all, Christ will judge each of us for the good or the bad that we do while living in these bodies. We know what it means to respect the Lord, and we encourage everyone to turn to Him. God Himself knows what we are like, and I hope you also know what kind of people we are. We are not trying once more to brag about ourselves, but we want you to be proud of us when you are with those who are not sincere and brag about what others think of them. If we seem out of our minds, it is between God and us. But if we are in our right minds, it is for your good. We are ruled by Christ's love for us. We are certain that if one person died for everyone else, then all of us have died. And Christ did die for all of us. He died so we would no longer live for ourselves, but for the one who died and was raised to life for us. We are careful not to judge people by what they seem to be. Though we once judged Christ in that way, anyone who belongs to Christ is a new person. The past is forgotten, and everything is new. God has done it all. He sent Christ to make peace between Himself and us. And He has given us the work of making peace between Himself and others. What we mean is that God was in Christ, offering peace and forgiveness to the people of this world. And He has given us the work of sharing His message about peace. We were sent to speak for Christ, and God is begging you to listen to our message. We speak for Christ and sincerely ask you to make peace with God. Christ never sinned. But God treated Him as a sinner so that Christ could make us acceptable to God.

We work together with God, and we beg you to make good use of God's kindness to you. In the scriptures, God says, "When the time came, I listened to you, and when you needed help, I came to save you." That time has come. This is the day for you to be saved. We don't want anyone to find fault with our work, and so we try hard not to cause problems. But in everything and in every way, we show that we truly are God's servants. We have always been patient, though we have had a lot of trouble, suffering, and hard times. We have been beaten, put in jail, and hurt in riots. We have worked hard and have gone without sleep or food. But we have kept ourselves pure and have been understanding, patient, and kind. The Holy Spirit has been with us, and our love has been real. We have spoken the truth, and God's power has worked in us. In all our struggles, we have said and done only what is right. Whether we were honored or dishonored, were praised or cursed, we always told the truth about ourselves. But some people said we did not. We are unknown to others, but well known to you. We seem to be dying, and yet we are still alive. We have been punished, but never killed. We are always happy, even in times of suffering. Although we are poor, we have made many people rich. And though we own nothing, everything is ours. Friends in Corinth, we are telling the truth when we say that there is room in our hearts for you. We are not holding back on our love for you, but you are holding back on your love for us. I speak to you as I would speak to my own children. Please make room in your hearts for us. Stay away from people who are not followers of the Lord. Can someone who is good get along with someone who is evil? Are light and darkness the same? Is Christ a friend of Satan? Can people who follow the Lord have anything in common with those who don't? Do idols belong in the temple of God? We are the temple of the living God, as God Himself says. I will live with these people and walk among them. I will be their God, and they will be my people. The Lord also says, "Leave them and stay away. Don't touch anything that isn't clean." Then I will welcome you and be your father. You will be my sons and my daughters, as surely as I am God the All-Powerful.

My friends, God has made us these promises. So we should stay away from everything that keeps our bodies and spirits from being clean. We should honor God and try to be completely like Him. Make a place for us in your hearts. We haven't mistreated or hurt anyone. We haven't cheated anyone. I'm not saying this to be hard on you. But as I have said before, you will always be in our thoughts, whether we live or die. I trust you completely. I am always proud of you, and I am greatly encouraged. In all my trouble, I am still very happy. After we came to Macedonia, we didn't have any chance to rest. We were faced with all kinds of problems. We were troubled by enemies and troubled by fears. But God cheers up people in need, and that is what He did when He sent Titus to us. Of course, we were glad to see Titus, but what really made us glad is the way you cheered him up. He told how sorry you were and how concerned you were about me, and this made me even happier. I don't feel bad anymore, even though my letter hurt your feelings. I did feel bad at first, but I don't now. I know that the letter hurt you for a while. Now I am happy, but not because I hurt your feelings. It is because God used your hurt feelings to make you turn back to Him. And none of you were harmed by us. When God makes you feel sorry enough to turn to Him and be saved, you don't have anything to feel bad about. But when this world makes you feel sorry, it can cause your death. Just look what God has done by making you feel sorry. You sincerely want to prove that you are innocent. You are angry, you are shocked, you are eager to see that justice is done. You have proved that you are completely right in this matter. When I wrote you, it wasn't to accuse the one who was wrong, or to take up for the one who was hurt. I wrote so that God would show you how much you do care for us. And we were greatly encouraged. Although we were encouraged, we felt even better when we saw how happy Titus was. Because you had shown that he had nothing to worry about. We had told him how much we thought of you, and you did not disappoint us. Just as we have always told you the truth, so everything we told him about you has also proved to be true. Titus loves all of you very much, especially when he remembers how you obeyed him and how you trembled with fear when you welcomed him. It makes me really glad to know that I can depend on you.

My friends, we want you to know that the churches in Macedonia have shown others how kind God is. Although they were going through hard times and were very poor, they were glad to give generously. They gave as much as they could afford, and even more, simply because they wanted to. They even asked and begged us to let them have the joy of giving their money for God's people. And they did more than we had hoped. They gave themselves first to the Lord and then to us, just as God wanted them to do. Titus was the one who got you started doing this good thing. So we begged him to have you finish what you had begun. You do everything better than anyone else. You have stronger faith. You speak better and know more. You are eager to give, and you love us better. Now you must give more generously than anyone else. I'm not ordering you to do this. I am simply testing how real your love is by comparing it with the concern that others have shown. You know that our Lord Jesus Christ was kind enough to give up all his riches and become poor, so that you could become rich. A year ago, you were the first ones to give, and you gave because you wanted to. So listen to my advice. I think you should finish what you started. If you give according to what you have, you will prove that you are as eager to give as you were to think about giving. It doesn't matter how much you have. What matters is how much you are willing to give from what you have. I'm not trying to make life easier for others by making life harder for you. But it is only fair for you to share with them when you have so much, and they have so little. Later, when they have more than enough, and you are in need, they can share with you. Then everyone will have a fair share, just as the scriptures say. Those who gathered too much had nothing left. Those who gathered only a little had all they needed. I am grateful that God made Titus care as much about you as we do. When we begged Titus to visit you, he said he would. He wanted to, because he cared so much for you. With Titus, we are also sending one of the Lord's followers, who is well known in every church for spreading the good news. The churches chose this follower to travel with us, while we carry this gift that will bring praise to the Lord and show how much we hope to help. We don't want anyone to find fault with the way we handle your generous gift. But we want to do what pleases the Lord and what people think is right. We are also sending someone else with Titus and the other follower. We approve of this man. In fact, he has already shown us many times that he wants to help. And now he wants to help even more than ever, because he trusts you so much. Titus is my partner, who works with me to serve you. The other two followers are sent by the churches, and they bring honor to Christ. Treat them in such a way that the churches will see your love and will know why we bragged about you.

Join Pastor Isaac Crockett and me for this week's edition of Stand in the Gap as we continue our journey through the Sermon on the Mount. This week we're going to look at Jesus' discourse about not swearing falsely, oath-keeping, those kinds of keeping honest words. Join us this week. I think that you'll be encouraged by this.

I don't need to write you about the money you plan to give for God's people. I know how eager you are to give. And I have proudly told the Lord's followers in Macedonia that you people in Achaia have been ready for a whole year. Now your desire to give has made them want to give. That's why I am sending Titus and the two others to you. I want you to be ready, just as I promised. This will prove that we were not wrong to brag about you. Some followers from Macedonia may come with me, and I want them to find that you have the money ready. If you don't, I would be embarrassed for trusting you to do this. But you would be embarrassed even more. So I have decided to ask Titus and the others to spend some time with you before I arrive. This way they can arrange to collect the money you have promised. Then you will have the chance to give because you want to, and not because you feel forced to. Remember this saying: a few seeds make a small harvest, but a lot of seeds make a big harvest. Each of you must make up your own mind about how much to give. But don't feel sorry that you must give, and don't feel that you are forced to give. God loves people who love to give. God can bless you with everything you need, and you will always have more than enough to do all kinds of good things for others. The scriptures say, God freely gives his gifts to the poor and always does right. God gives seed to farmers and provides everyone with food. He will increase what you have so that you can give even more to those in need. You will be blessed in every way, and you will be able to keep on being generous. Then many people will thank God when we deliver your gift. What you are doing is much more than a service that supplies God's people with what they need. It is something that will make many others thank God. The way in which you have proved yourselves by this service will bring honor and praise to God. You believed the message about Christ, and you obeyed it by sharing generously with God's people and with everyone else. Now they are praying for you and want to see you because God used you to bless them so very much. Thank God for his gift that is too wonderful for words. Do you think I am a coward when I am with you, and brave when I am far away? Well, I ask you to listen, because Christ himself was humble and gentle. Some people have said that we act like the people of this world. So when I arrive, I expect I will have to be firm and forceful in what I say to them. Please don't make me treat you that way. We live in this world, but we don't act like its people or fight our battles with the weapons of this world. Instead, we use God's power that can destroy fortresses. We destroy arguments and every bit of pride that keeps anyone from knowing God. We capture people's thoughts and make them obey Christ. And when you completely obey him, we will punish anyone who refuses to obey. You judge by appearances. If any of you think you are the only ones who belong to Christ, then think again.

so much of themselves. But they are foolish to compare themselves with themselves. We won't brag about something we don't have a right to brag about. We will only brag about the work that God has sent us to do. And you are part of that work. We are not bragging more than we should. After all, we did bring the message about Christ to you. We don't brag about what others have done, as if we had done those things ourselves. But I hope that as you become stronger in your faith, we will be able to reach many more of the people around you. That has always been our goal. Then we will be able to preach the good news in other lands. For we cannot take credit for work someone else has already done. The scriptures say, if you want to brag, then brag about the Lord. You may brag about yourself, but the only approval that counts is the Lord's approval.

Please put up with a little of my foolishness. I'm as concerned about you as God is. You were like a virgin bride I had chosen only for Christ. But now I fear that you will be tricked, just as Eve was tricked by that lying snake. I am afraid that you might stop thinking about Christ in an honest and sincere way. We told you about Jesus, and you received the Holy Spirit and accepted our message. But you let some people tell you about another Jesus. Now you are ready to receive another Spirit and accept a different message. I think I am as good as any of those super apostles. I may not speak as well as they do, but I know as much. And this has already been made perfectly clear to you. Was it wrong for me to lower myself and honor you by preaching God's message free of charge? I've robbed other churches by taking money from them to serve you. Even when I was in need, I still didn't bother you. In fact, some of the Lord's followers from Macedonia brought me what I needed. I have not been a burden to you in the past, and I will never be a burden. As surely as I speak the truth about Christ, no one in Achaia can stop me from bragging about this. And it isn't because I don't love you. God Himself knows how much I do love you. I plan to go on doing just what I have always done. Then those people won't be able to brag about doing the same things we are doing. Anyway, they are no more than false apostles and dishonest workers. They only pretend to be apostles of Christ. And it is no wonder. Even Satan tries to make himself look like an angel of light. So why does it seem strange for Satan's servants to pretend to do what is right? Someday they will get exactly what they deserve. I don't want any of you to think that I am a fool. But if you do, then let me be a fool and brag a little. When I do all this bragging, I do it as a fool and not for the Lord. Yet if others want to brag about what they have done, so will I. And since you are so smart, you will gladly put up with a fool. In fact, you let people make slaves of you and cheat you and steal from you. Why, you even let them strut around and slap you in the face. I am ashamed to say that we are too weak to behave in such a way. If they can brag, so can I. But it is a foolish thing to do. Are they Hebrews?

So am I. Are they Jews? So am I. Are they from the family of Abraham? Well, so am I. Are they servants of Christ? I am a fool to talk this way, but I serve him better than they do. I have worked harder and have been put in jail more times. I have been beaten with whips more and have been in danger of death more often. 5 times the Jews gave me 39 lashes with a whip. 3 times the Romans beat me with a big stick. And once my enemies stoned me. I have been shipwrecked 3 times, and I even had to spend a night and a day in the sea. During my many travels, I have been in danger from rivers, robbers, my own people, and foreigners. My life has been in danger in cities, in deserts, at sea, and with people who only pretended to be the Lord's followers. I have worked and struggled and spent many sleepless nights. I have gone hungry and thirsty and often had nothing to eat. I have been cold from not having enough clothes to keep me warm. Besides everything else, each day I am burdened down, worrying about all the churches. When others are weak, I am weak too. When others are tricked into sin, I get angry. If I have to brag, I will brag about how weak I am. God, the Father of our Lord Jesus, knows I am not lying. And God is to be praised forever. The governor of Damascus at the time of King Aretas had the city gates guarded so that he could capture me. But I escaped by being let down in a basket through a window in the city wall.

I have to brag. There is nothing to be gained by it. But I must brag about the visions and other things that the Lord has shown me. I know about one of Christ's followers who was taken up into the third heaven 14 years ago. I don't know if the man was still in his body when it happened, but God certainly knows. As I said, only God really knows if this man was in his body at the time. But he was taken up into paradise, where he heard things that are too wonderful to tell. I will brag about that man, but not about myself, except to say how weak I am. Yet even if I did brag, I would not be foolish. I would simply be speaking the truth. I will try not to say too much. That way none of you will think more highly of me than you should because of what you have seen me do and say. Of course, I am now referring to the wonderful things I saw. One of Satan's angels was sent to make me suffer terribly so that I would not feel too proud. 3 times I begged the Lord to make this suffering go away. But he replied, "My kindness is all you need. My power is strongest when you are weak." So if Christ keeps giving me his power, I will gladly brag about how weak I am. Yes, I am glad to be weak or insulted or mistreated or to have troubles and sufferings if it is for Christ. Because when I am weak, I am strong. I have been making a fool of myself. But you force me to do it when you should have been speaking up for me. I may be nothing at all, but I am as good as those super apostles. When I was with you, I was patient and worked all the powerful miracles and signs and wonders of a true apostle. You missed out on only one blessing that the other churches received. That is, you didn't have to support me. Forgive me for doing you wrong. I'm planning to visit you for the third time, but I still won't make a burden of myself. What I really want is you, and not what you have. Children are not supposed to save up for their parents, but parents are supposed to take care of their children. So I will gladly give all that I have and all that I am. Will you love me less for loving you too much? You agree that I wasn't a burden to you. Maybe that's because I was trying to catch you off guard and trick you. Were you cheated by any of those I sent to you? I urged Titus to visit you, and I sent another follower with him. But Titus didn't cheat you, and we felt and behaved the same way he did. Have you been thinking all along that we have been defending ourselves to you? Actually, we have been speaking to God as followers of Christ. But my friends, we did it all for your good. I'm afraid that when I come, we won't be pleased with each other. I fear that some of you may be arguing or jealous or angry or selfish or gossiping or insulting each other. I even fear that you may be proud and acting like a mob. I'm afraid God will make me ashamed when I visit you again. I will feel like crying, because many of you have never given up your old sins. You are still doing things that are immoral, indecent, and shameful.

I am on my way to visit you for the third time. And as the scriptures say, any charges must be proved true by at least two or three witnesses. During my second visit, I warned you that I would punish you and anyone else who doesn't stop sinning. I am far away from you now, but I give you the same warning. This should prove to you that I am speaking for Christ. When he corrects you, he won't be weak. He will be powerful. Although he was weak when he was nailed to the cross, he now lives by the power of God. We are weak, just as Christ was. But you will see that we will live by the power of God, just as Christ does. Test yourselves and find out if you really are true to your faith. If you pass the test, you will discover that Christ is living in you. But if Christ isn't living in you, you have failed. I hope you will discover that we have not failed. We pray that you will stop doing evil things. We don't pray like this to make ourselves look good, but to get you to do right, even if we are failures. All we can do is to follow the truth and not fight against it. Even though we are weak, we are glad that you are strong, and we pray that you will do even better. I am writing these things to you before I arrive. This way I won't have to be hard on you when I use the authority that the Lord has given me. I was given this authority so that I could help you and not destroy you. Goodbye, my friends. Do better and pay attention to what I have said. Try to get along and live peacefully with each other. Now I pray that God, who gives love and peace, will be with you. Give each other a warm greeting. All of God's people send their greetings. I pray that the Lord Jesus Christ will bless you and be kind to you. May God bless you with his love. And may the Holy Spirit join all your hearts together.

from the Apostle Paul, and from all the Lord's followers with me. I was chosen to be an apostle by Jesus Christ and by God the Father, who raised him from death. No mere human chose or appointed me to this work. To the churches in Galatia, I pray that God the Father and our Lord Jesus Christ will be kind to you and will bless you with peace. Christ obeyed God our Father and gave himself as a sacrifice for our sins to rescue us from this evil world. God will be given glory forever and ever. Amen. I am shocked that you have so quickly turned from God, who chose you because of his wonderful kindness. You have believed another message, and there is really only one true message. But some people are causing you trouble and want to make you turn away from the good news about Christ. I pray that God will punish anyone who preaches anything different from our message to you. It doesn't matter if that person is one of us or an angel from heaven. I have said it before, and I will say it again. I hope God will punish anyone who preaches anything different from what you have already believed. I am not trying to please people. I want to please God. Do you think I am trying to please people? If I were doing that, I would not be a servant of Christ. My friends, I want you to know that no one made up the message I preach. It wasn't given or taught to me by some mere human. My message came directly from Jesus Christ when he appeared to me. You know how I used to live as a Jew. I was cruel to God's church and even tried to destroy it. I was a much better Jew than anyone else my own age, and I obeyed every law that our ancestors had given us. But even before I was born, God had chosen me. He was kind and had decided to show me his son, so that I would announce his message to the Gentiles. I didn't talk this over with anyone. I didn't say a word, not even to the men in Jerusalem who were apostles before I was. Instead, I went at once to Arabia, and afterwards I returned to Damascus. 3 years later, I went to visit Peter in Jerusalem and stayed with him for 15 days. The only other apostle I saw was James, the Lord's brother. And in the presence of God, I swear I am telling the truth. Later, I went to the regions of Syria and Cilicia. But no one who belonged to Christ's churches in Judea had ever seen me in person. They had only heard that the one who had been cruel to them was now preaching the message that he had once tried to destroy. And because of me, they praised God. Fourteen years later, I went to Jerusalem with Barnabas. I also took along Titus. But I went there because God had told me to go. And I explained the good news that I had been preaching to the Gentiles. Then I met privately with the ones who seemed to be the most important leaders. I wanted to make sure that my work in the past and my future work would not be for nothing. Titus went to Jerusalem with me. He was a Greek, but still he wasn't forced to be circumcised. We
We went there because of those who pretended to be followers and sneaked in among us as spies. They had come to take away the freedom that Christ Jesus had given us. They were trying to make us their slaves. But we wanted you to have the true message. That's why we didn't give in to them, not even for a second. Some of them were supposed to be important leaders, but I didn't care who they were. God doesn't have any favorites. None of these so-called special leaders added anything to my message. They realized that God had sent me with the good news for Gentiles, and that he had sent Peter with the same message for Jews. God, who had sent Peter on a mission to the Jews, was now using me to preach to the Gentiles.

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And we know He's coming because Jesus authenticated His second coming by rising from the dead.

Bird. I've been part of Lighthouse TV since the very beginning. We're now launching out with a new program called Deep Waters. And we have a live audience that comes to the studio. And if you want, you can go to deepwaters.tv and find out more information about this new program.

0: Bird. I've been part of Lighthouse TV since the very beginning. We're now launching out with a new program called Deep Waters. And we have a live audience that comes to the studio. 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
1: 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And we know He's coming because Jesus authenticated His second coming by rising from the dead.

For 40 years, you've helped Make-A-Wish make the stars align. Because when we come together, hope and joy will shine. Together, we've granted more than 500,000 wishes for children fighting critical illness. But we're not done. Help us make every wish come true.

0: Disability in our marriage has become an asset.
1: Yeah, well, just there tell a story about that, whatever you want to share.
0: Well, overall, I think it causes us to come to grips with things faster than perhaps, you know, average couples. There's no way that we can go about a period of time without getting something resolved. Example, you know, here I was last night trying to put you to bed, and of course it wasn't a, you know, it was an argument, you know, or a disagreement.
1: Yeah, yeah.
0: How do you put somebody to bed, or you know, how do you allow somebody to put you to bed
1: when you're
0: still
1: angry?
0: Angry
1: at them, right.
0: So that one little thing, is huge in terms of disability. And, you know, I think for some couples, they could just, you know, they go to the next room, you know,
1: right.
0: Close the door.
1: Can't do that.
0: And you can't do that. Not if you want your partner to be able to go to sleep or
1: whatever. Absolutely. Yeah. So never let the sun set on your anger.
0: Ephesians.
1: And the disability has been a great asset in our marriage. Ring buzz.
0: Ring buzz.
1: Believe it.

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1: Listen, the name of our program is The King is Coming, because we believe the King is coming. And we know He's coming because Jesus authenticated His second coming by rising from the dead.

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2: 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And was that war a just war? Dr. Eric Patterson, a political scientist and just war theorist, joins us to break down those questions and more. That's this week on Face the Issues.

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0: 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A road home to blessing, a course tested in history, rooted in the promises of Scripture, or a road to failed cultures and civilizations of centuries past. The book and its message are now available at Amazon.com.
1: Every morning we face choices, hope or despair, faith or fear. 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And trusting Him means you never walk alone. In 2025, face the day with faith on Morning Light.

0: What one of us doesn't have tough questions about suffering when it comes to why God allows things to happen? Well, hi, I'm Johnny Erickson Tada, and you're right. They are hard questions, but we've got some great answers today. Coming forth from the mouths of some of my best friends who are boys and girls. Kids, thank you for coming today because I've got some tough questions for you. Like, who here ever wonders, with a raised hand, why God allows bad things to happen? Anybody wonder that? Why God allows bad things to happen? Okay, like, what do you think is a good answer to that question? Anybody want to answer that?
1: No.
0: How about you, Silas?
2: Usually it ends up helping you believe in God better.
0: Okay, so bad things happen because God is hoping that in the end you might believe him better. We might trust him more. Is that a good answer? Mm-hmm. I love it. How about you, Jack?
3: I think that God lets bad things happen because everything's all a part of his plan. And that in any way, it's going to work out for someone.
0: Okay, you know what? You're the budding theologian in this group, I'm sorry to say.
3: Thank you. You're
0: probably going to go to Master's Seminary. What about you in the end there, Titus?
4: I think he does it because it brings you close to him, maybe.
0: Okay, these are all good answers. Well, even when these bad things happen, it's important to remember that God cares about us, that he doesn't let just things happen that, you know, don't have purpose or a plan. It's not like he's mean or anything. God is good, and he loves you. And how does God show you that he loves you? Well, how does God show you that he loves you? When you're, like, hurting and scared? Yes, Mia.
4: He helps us.
0: He certainly does. How does he help us?
4: By giving us love.
0: By what?
5: Giving us love.
0: Come over here, Kylie. Come over here. That was the best answer. Hug, hug. Pat. Yes, he gives us love. I love it. Yep, just like that, he gives us lots of love.

0: Larry Bird. I've been part of Lighthouse TV since the very beginning. We're now launching out with a new program called Deep Waters. And we have a live audience that comes to the studio. And if you want, you can go to deepwaters.tv and find out more information about this new program.
1: History is a lot like a coloring page, depending on who's filling in the lines or telling the story. The final picture is either one-dimensional or filled with vibrant color, drawing you into the artist's vision. Pennsylvania's history is a page-turner, what William Penn called a holy experiment, the idea that you could give inhabitants the freedom to pursue and obey God's call according to the dictates of your own conscience. It was an idea no king, parliament, or legislature has ever been able to stop. And it's religious freedom for generations that's fueled acts of goodness and beauty in Pennsylvania and throughout the world. Each week on Morning Light, we'll color in a piece of Pennsylvania's faith trail, the story of men and women whose consciences led them to build churches and businesses and create schools and hospitals and abolish slavery, reform prisons, and send missionaries all over the world. Discouraged about the future of America? Let's look back and see just what God has done and is still doing right here. I think you'll be amazed.

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0: Today on One Day Closer, we're talking about a growing concern that is affecting families, churches, schools, and communities across our nation. It's the condition of young men in America. For many people, the struggles facing young men are no longer theoretical, but they're impacting them on a daily basis in the day-to-day. Rising loneliness, mental health challenges, addiction, confusion about identity and purpose, declining church involvement in some instances, and growing disconnection from meaningful relationships are all realities that families and churches are experiencing firsthand. But that's why I'm so excited about today's conversation, because although we may see a lot of obstacles or concerns, God is providing incredible opportunities for us to connect with young men and see how He is moving in a new way in today's culture, in the hearts and lives of young men. We're going to be here with Brett Klemmer, the president and CEO of Man in the Mirror, to talk about the state of young men in America and the awesome opportunities that God has for us. Now let's go meet our guest. Brett, thank you so much for being on the show. I love what you're doing, and I'm so excited for us to be able to talk about this today.
1: Well, thank you. I'm glad to be with you.
0: Brett, as we start, can you share a little bit about yourself and your role with Man in the Mirror and what Man in the Mirror is?
1: Sure. Well, Man in the Mirror is a men's discipleship ministry, international men's discipleship ministry based in just north of Orlando, Florida. And I came here actually 25 years ago, which is hard to believe, but I came at the end of 2000. And but the ministry started out as a Bible study for men in a local sports bar and run by Pat Morley, who at the time was a really successful real estate developer. And that was back in 1986, so we're 40 years into this thing. And, you know, Pat built this Bible study into 100 guys. It still meets every Friday. 40 years later, that Bible study is still meeting. Pat's still teaching it. But the ministry that grew out of that has really reached into churches and communities around the world with a strong focus on reaching men and helping them follow Christ and live a meaningful life.
0: I love it. As you know, my primary role is with ministry to men as well, and it's just such a privilege to serve in that capacity. The name of our show is One Day Closer, so we're talking about how individuals, ministries, churches are using their One Day Closer to really further the kingdom of God. Brett, how do you know that this is the One Day Closer that God has for you? Why is this the space God's put you in?
1: Yeah, well, you know, I think there's a number of factors that go into that. The first one is that I had a great father, and I know a lot of guys talk about father wounds, and I tell people I have father bumps and bruises. I don't have any wounds. My dad was great. He was the son of missionaries, and he was in the secular world. He worked on Wall Street and in the finance world of Boston, but he was a strong believer and was really a man who I wanted to grow up to be like, to imitate. And so I think that's sort of at its core, I've got this strong definition of manhood. And my dad was normal. He is flawed and had his own struggles for sure. But, you know, he loved my mom, loved us, me and my sister, raised us well, did his very best. And then I had my own crisis in the late 90s. I started a software company with some friends, and in the crash of early 2000, the tech crash of early 2000, our company kind of got caught up in that. And so I had a couple of toddlers at home. I was trying to make this company work, and it was failing, and I was traveling all the time. My wife was pretty tired of it. And one day when I told her I had to go on another trip, she told me it was easier when I wasn't there than when I was there.
0: Oh, man.
1: And so I was pretty devastated, as you can imagine. I didn't really know what to do with that. But a group of guys at church had just invited me to join a small group. And so I said, you know, all right, I'll join your group. What are we doing? We're starting a group. I said, what are we doing? And they said, they gave some men's book away at church a few weeks back. Just bring that book. And that book was The Man in the Mirror.
0: Yeah.
1: And so you know, I open it up. The first chapter is the rat race, and the second chapter is the unexamined life, and the third chapter is cultural Christianity versus biblical Christianity. And it's just, you know, hitting me right between the eyes. And so these guys, and this book, you know, got us praying together and God's word together and challenging each other. And about a couple, three months in, I remember the company was really doing poorly. I'd had to lay off 30 people that week or the week before. And I called my wife and told her I was going to skip my men's group that night and just come home. And she said, "Don't come home. Like, when you feel like this is when you need those guys the most.
0: Wow.
1: And we'll be here when you get here." And so, so those guys, you know, really saved my life. Men's discipleship saved my life and saved my marriage. Mm. And so I'm really passionate about helping other men find those relationships, you know, love God and love your neighbor. Yeah. And so we want to help men find meaningful relationships with each other and a meaningful relationship with God.
0: Yeah. There's nothing like an intentional men's group pumping on all cylinders, man.
1: It's really amazing.
0: Transformation God provides. I experienced the same thing. Hey, Brett, we're going to take a quick break, and then we're going to come back and dive into this research that you've been doing and how we can learn from it. Stay with us. We'll be right back to talk more about the state of young men in America.
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0: Welcome back to One Day Closer. We're here with Brett Clemmer, the president and CEO of Man in the Mirror, talking about the state of young men in America. So, Brett, you just were sharing your story, giving us a little background of what Man in the Mirror is. Let's dive into some exciting things you've been doing the last few years at Man in the Mirror, and this is incredible research on young men in America. So tell me about this.
1: Yeah, you know, since COVID, Man in the Mirror has really refocused its energy on reaching young men. We call them builders, guys who are trying to build a career, build a marriage, a family, community. And so we thought if we're gonna try to reach these young men, we really need to understand them, not just sort of create content that makes us happy, but really figure out what young guys need and what they're looking for. And so we started doing some research. We started a part of the ministry called Mirror Labs, and we've gotten the opportunity to examine some of the research that's out there and over the last year to participate actually in a couple of big research projects. And so in 2025, we put out our first State of Young Men in America report that sort of looked at the statistics that have been out there kind of post-COVID.
0: Yeah.
1: And look at what's going on with young men. And then in this just recently, we put out the 2026 report that is a little bit more oriented on current research that's happening with the Flourishing Families Initiative from Barna that we're a part of, as well as some of this other research that's out there from like Pew and Gallup and the General Social Survey. Some of those, for us anyway, standard sources of data on what's going on in our culture.
0: Yeah, that's great. I love the focus and the shift. And, you know, obviously, as I'm in men's ministry, as we look at churches, when I speak with church leaders, there's often this, I don't know how to connect with young men, you know, or they're having a hard time.
1: Right.
0: How do we engage the builders? How do we, there's so much going on. What are some of the, maybe the trends you've seen that are challenges or concerns with younger men, but also then the opportunities that God's providing through that?
1: Yeah, well, I mean, the data is really fascinating. There's lots of great stuff happening. And I want to start off by saying this. We have seen a flip. First of all, we've seen a flip for the first time since we've been recording it. There's more men reporting that they're going to church than women. And this is especially true in with younger guys. Now, there's sort of good news and bad news to this. The good news is that more men are going to church. But the bad news is that young women are really kind of sucked into the cultural milieu on feminism and they're leaving the church. So it's not just the women are staying the same and guys are catching up. It's really a sort of both and that's happening. But it's still a great sign that young men are going into churches and they're getting involved. It's really interesting. It seems to be heavily weighted towards liturgical churches, so like the Episcopalian, Anglican, Catholic, Eastern Orthodox churches. Young men seem to be attracted to the things like beauty and ritual and sort of the hard, like the discipline of it seems to be something that guys are attracted to. We're seeing this in the secular world too. With you may have heard things like I think it's called Hard 75 or 75
0: yes,
1: Hard.
0: Yes.
1: You know, these kinds of sort of almost ascetic, monastic things where guys are F3, they're getting out at 5:30 in the morning and working out with their buddies. Like discipline is being reborn.
0: Yes.
1: Like guys are actually looking for these kinds of things now. And it's a great opportunity to reach guys with these opportunities. So it's a good time to do men's discipleship and to reach to young men, especially spiritually curious young men.
0: That's exciting. And I think, you know, as a pastor for a decade, I think it can be easy in our culture to, I think, just lower the bar to just try and get people in the door. But we're seeing the opposite. Men don't want that. They're built to be challenged, you know. And one of the programs we do with Priority One is 8 weeks, and it's like 4 to 5 hours guys are putting in a week, and they're doing it. they want to be challenged. That's great. Exciting opportunities. So what are some other things that you're seeing, man? How can we embrace this and really press into this?
1: Yeah, well, I would say as men are coming into the church, they're not looking for behavior modification. They're looking for heart transformation. And so the ways that you can approach that is what we see men are really craving is help understanding their identity, understanding their purpose, and then forming meaningful relationships. All change happens in the context of relationship. There's when a guy's left alone, he just becomes more and more himself. Yeah. You know, he's not going to change. It's only in the context of friends and brothers and a romantic relationship and mentoring relationships. These are the places that guys really change. And we're seeing guys really craving these peer relationships, what we would call intentional spiritual friendships,
0: yeah,
1: which is not a new phrase, by the way. The phrase has been around for decades, but also mentoring relationships. And that's one of the places that we focused. We focused on trying to help guys, older, mature men, become what we're calling spiritual fathers, mm-hmm. which is kind of scary for some guys. But it's just a mentor, you know. It's yeah. Some communities would call it an uncle, you know, and that's what young men are looking for. They're looking for an older guy that can just walk beside them, reflect back to them, give them some advice and counsel when they ask for it. Not a holy Joe, but a regular Joe.
0: Yeah.
1: And just a guy who's a little bit farther down the road, who's willing to reach back and bring a younger guy along with him.
0: I love that. When I was having breakfast with someone at a diner not too long ago, and I saw a group of young men with their Bibles, and so I went over and was just talking to them and said, hey, you know, this is what I do. I work with men. What are you looking for? Like, what would you love to see happen in the church or just in, you know, in your faith?
1: Yeah.
0: And the answer shocked me. Is they said, we would love older men to invest in us. It's like, wow, that's amazing. That's not what I expected. But then, yeah, the question is, how are we doing that? And with the Spiritual Fathers Initiative, that's great.
1: Yeah, and I gotta tell you, it's frustrating to me, and I want to speak directly to the older guys that are watching this. Mm-hmm. And by older, I mean like over 40. If you're over 40, please listen to me. It is almost impossible for you to approach a younger man in your church or in your circle of friends and say, hey, how would you like to grab a cup of coffee with me? And I'd just love to get to know you a little bit. He will never say no.
0: Hmm.
1: He will never say no. These young guys are every guy I've ever asked that question to. I've said, hey, if a mature guy came and just invited you out for a cup of coffee, or if a mature guy said, hey, I'd love to spend some time with you and just walk with you through maybe some of the things that you're going through in your life, would you like that? Every young guy I've ever asked that question to has said, absolutely, I would love to do that.
0: Man.
1: And when I talk to older guys, I say, do you believe in this? Do you believe it's important for older men to mentor younger men? 2 Timothy 2:2, the things you've heard from me, pass on to reliable men who will then pass them on to others, or Titus 2, it's the responsibility of the older men and the older women to reach the younger men and the younger women to disciple them. And they always say that they believe in that or they agree with that, but they're rarely doing it. And so we want to equip those guys. We want to encourage those guys and give them some tools to make it really easy for them to come alongside a younger guy and just spend some time.
0: That's great. And actually, next week's episode, I've got a friend of yours, Dave Armstrong, who's a regional director in our area, who's going to come and talk just about that. We're just going to talk about, hey, how do we do this? Spiritual Fathers Initiative, cup of Joe with a bro.
1: Dave's out there on the front lines.
0: Yeah.
1: Dave's out there on the front lines doing that. He's equipping guys. He can probably give you great stories and sort of those practical tips of how to make that happen.
0: That's great. What do you think? What are you seeing as far as barriers for older men to get in the game?
1: Well, I see three. I think the first one is that they feel unequipped, unqualified. I don't know enough Bible verses. Those kinds of things. I tell guys all the time, like, just you can learn together. You don't have to be the encyclopedia. You don't have to be the biblical theologian. Just work it out. You know, grab your Bible and figure it out together. The second thing they feel sometimes is disqualified. So maybe unqualified and then disqualified. Like, I've been married 2 or 3 times. I don't have a great relationship with my kids. You know, those kinds of things. And I just say, man, those mistakes and scars that you have are actually your qualifications. They're the mistakes that you've made, the lessons that you've learned. That's what these young guys need. But then I think the most disturbing one to me is that I would just sort of call it spiritual retirement or spiritual apathy.
0: Yeah.
1: And guys just, they just, I think, I don't, maybe it's post-COVID fatigue. I don't know what it is, but I talk to a lot of older guys. They're like, man, that sounds so good, but does that mean I'm going to have to like actually spend time doing this? Am I going to have to like give up a couple hours of my time every month or every couple weeks? And I'm like, yes, yeah. But it's not giving up. Yeah. It's investing, you know? And I think you'll find that you get just as much, if not more, out of hanging out with a younger guy with all his great questions and his energy and his excitement about how the world is. You'll get as much out of that, if not more, than he's getting out of you.
0: Yeah, yeah. If we're not continuing that, we lose the excitement, the energy, the joy of living as God's designed us to live, right?
1: And
0: seeing
1: exactly.
0: through that. Wow. So what else, Brett, as you look at trends in the data from, you know, this year, last year to this year and other things, what else are you seeing that is important for us?
1: Yeah. Well, in this report, which, by the way, both of these reports are available on our website for free on the manofthemirror.org website. I love there's this at the back of the latest one that we talk about sort of five key signals in 2026 that are signaling change. One of them is, you know, the manosphere is fracturing and shrinking. I think the whole Andrew Tate thing is and that sort of hyper masculinity is going away. The sort of what then rose after that, by the way, was Stoic philosophers. Jordan Peterson would be and Joe Rogan would be kind of Stoic philosophers. But I think guys are even beginning to see that they seem to fall short. They get you so far, but they seem to fall short at the end. And the end is the gospel. They're not. It's still at the end of the day, sort of pull yourself up by your own bootstraps.
0: Yeah.
1: And what do you do when you realize that you can't do that? And that's where the gospel has an opportunity. I think AI is another thing that is really accelerating any kind of crisis of identity and purpose that we have. And I would add another thing to that that's actually not in our research. I think it's going to show up in next year's research,
0: sure.
1: And that is the whole work from home trend.
0: There
1: was an article that just came out in Bloomberg this week that you can go look up that talks about, for recent college graduates, work from home is actually a bigger detriment to their getting their career off the ground than AI is.
0: Wow. And
1: the reason is, interesting, kind of an old school reason, is that if I'm only connecting with you over the phone or over video, I can't sit next to you and help you figure something out. I can't sort of answer your questions on demand, which is what a person starting out their career really needs.
0: Mm-hmm.
1: And the managers recognize that. And so when they're hiring for remote work, they're really looking for somebody with experience doing that. And so it's kind of bad for the young college graduate or the person just starting out their career. And then I think this other thing is this sort of, as we say in the report, discipline is the new devotion, and that guys really are looking to be challenged, like we talked about, and want some, you know, things like sobriety fasts and early morning exercise. And not that every church should go out and start a 5 o'clock a.m. exercise group, but looking for those kinds of challenging opportunities, I think, is a great way to reach men today.
0: Yeah, absolutely. And I think, you know, as we look at, it's always been common, but just blowing up with streaming and people want to be invited into a bigger story. We have
1: right.
0: the best story that ever existed. You know, Steve Jobs said, hey, come on, we're going to make a dent in the universe with the personal computer. And we could probably argue he's done that, right? That's happened.
1: Yeah.
0: We get to make a dent in eternity, but in the lives of men and women and children in our world. And we got to stop selling, hey, show up on a Sunday morning and behavior modification and nothing more than that, right?
1: Yeah, young men are looking for a place to belong. And what we've done traditionally in the church is we've said, hey, come in, here's our standard, so behave this way. If you behave this way long enough, and then we'll teach you what to believe. And if you behave the right way and believe the right things, then you get to belong.
0: Mm.
1: And I would suggest that we need to flip that, we need to invite guys into belonging and invite them into community and being around the people who have the right belief system. And that's how you adopt. You can teach a guy a belief system, but it's better to let him catch it and let that rub off and rub into a guy's life and heart, into his family. And then their behavior will come along. You won't have to worry about that because men do what they want to do, and what they want to do is based on what they believe. And being a part of a community is the best way that there is to bring guys into the right belief system.
0: Wow. And it's really just following Jesus's model. I mean, I've seen so much in our culture that we've intellectualized our faith so much, right, that it's just about a Bible study. And what you're talking about is Jesus called the 12 and appointed them to be with him and to send them out, right? They messed up all the time. There was a ton but that was how they learned, right?
1: And really what you're talking about is the effect of the, and I don't want to get wonky here, but the effect of the Enlightenment on the church is that we have, and especially the American church, and especially the American sort of conservative church has really gone hyper intellectual. And you need to believe the right things, and we have these conversations about these super minute spiritual points, which that's fine for theologians to talk about. I'm not saying theology is not important, but I'm saying for that guy who's trying to figure out how to perform at work when he just got a performance review that didn't go well, or or whose wife is frustrated with him over something, or whose kids are driving him crazy, or he doesn't know how he's going to pay his bills next month. Like, his soteriology is probably not important in that moment. He needs to know, how do I walk with brothers in faith? How do I believe that Jesus will provide for me? How do I love my wife like Christ loved the church? Like, these are the things that guys need help with, and that the church honestly is uniquely qualified. The gospel is uniquely suited to help them.
0: Yeah, and just love and letting these younger guys make mistakes. Expect that they're going to make mistakes and embrace that instead of, you know, trying to create an environment where you have to attain some level before before you can serve, before you can do different stuff. Yeah, awesome. So we're closing up, Brett. This has been awesome. Any final words of encouragement that you provide to our viewers before we end the interview?
1: I would just say this: there is a movement in young men in America today. There is a spiritual curiosity that is arising. Young men are hungry, especially young dads, by the way, are hungry for spiritual guidance and spiritual growth. Even guys outside the church are saying, the data shows us that they're spiritually curious. And so it's a great time for us as men to invite men into relationship, young men around us into relationship, and walk with them as they pursue Christ.
0: Awesome. Thank you so much, Brett. It's been a privilege having you on the show.
1: Thanks. I really enjoyed being here.
0: Great. Stay tuned. We'll be right back to talk about how we can apply this to our lives.
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One of my favorite verses is John 1:14. It says, "The Word became flesh and dwelt among us." Jesus, at just the right time, it says in Galatians, came to come and take on flesh, to enter into our worlds, and to rescue and redeem us for His good plans and purposes. We've just heard of an incredible opportunity we have to connect with younger men and to enter into their lives, just like Jesus entered ours, and to make a difference for the kingdom. I would encourage you this week, pray about who God has already placed in your life that you can start pursuing in the name of Jesus. Thank you so much for watching One Day Closer. It was great to have you with us.

What if I told you that the American Revolution wasn't a revolution? If not, then what was it? And was it a just war? Were the colonists just in their cause in fighting the war? As America celebrates its 250th birthday this year, we continue our series on America 250 by answering a question that historians have been debating for generations. What was the American Revolution, and was it a just war? We're joined by Dr. Eric Patterson, political scientist who studies the question of just war, and joins us to break down those questions and more. That's all coming up right here, right now. I'm Sam Chen, and this is Face the Issues.

0: Good evening and welcome to Face the Issues. I'm Sam Chen. America is celebrating its 250th birthday. And throughout this year, here on Face the Issues, we've been looking at America 250. Questions of what is the Declaration of Independence? Is it still relevant today? What was the role of Pennsylvania, the Keystone State, and the host of our nation's first capital in America's 250 years? And today we focus on the American Revolution. For generations, historians have asked the question of whether the Revolution was a just war. We're joined today by Dr. Eric Patterson. He is the president and CEO of the Victims of Communism Memorial Foundation. He is a political scientist, scholar at large at Regent University, and he's the author of multiple books, particularly several on the question of just war, including A Basic Guide to the Just War Tradition and Just American War's Ethical Dilemmas in U.S. Military History. Dr. Patterson, thank you for joining us. Welcome back to Face the Issues.
1: Sam, it's great to see you. Thank you for having me. Yeah.
0: Let's jump in to the American Revolution. I actually want to start somewhere, something that you and I have talked about in the past, but I think it's going to be intriguing for our viewers to hear, and it's going to set the tone for this conversation. You've raised the question of whether or not the American Revolution is rightly classified as a revolution. So could you unpack that a little bit for us? And if not a revolution, then what is it?
1: So John Adams said that the American War for Independence was not really a revolution, that the revolution happened in the mind. Mm. And the change was in that period from 1620 up until the 1770s, a century and a half, and during a period in which the English colonists of New World increasingly came to rely on themselves to practice a form of democracy under the colonial charters and local self-government. And when they over time became to realize that they did not need to be beholden to a father, a king, parliament, etc. in the old world, but that they could be fully self-sufficient and live out these ideals, the ideals of really the British Constitution, of Magna Carta and whatnot. A revolution, in contrast, a real revolution, when we use that word in the social sciences and to deal with war, what we're talking about is first a bloody uprising that burns down all of the old social and political structures and then imposes a new ideological blueprint in its place. And that is not what the Continental Congress did in 1776.
0: What would you say the Continental Congress did then since 1776? So they didn't burn down all the structures. It wasn't burnt to the ground. What did they do instead?
1: Well, let me remind you that between 1765 and 1775, over a period of a decade, the British kept continually adding new taxes and new laws on the colonies. And so by the beginning of 1775, there was a tremendous concern. The British army could go into your home and quarter their troops, and you could say nothing about it. There was a concern of loss of jury trial. Mm-hmm. There was a concern about the loss of religious freedom, that maybe the Episcopal Church would establish bishoprics across the place. There was the shutdown of the port at Massachusetts, so a tax on private property and free trade. The list goes on and on and on. And then in April of 1775, so 16 months before a conversation about a Declaration of Independence, in April of 1775, British troops attack and kill American colonists at Lexington and Concord in Massachusetts. And so that's the setup before we ever get to a conversation about what should that becomes the Declaration of Independence in July of 1776.
0: You raise a really interesting point. The Revolutionary War, if we'll use that term, is ongoing when we get to 1776. The American Revolution doesn't start with the Declaration, but it comes partway through. What led to that? Why, obviously, they're at war. Why formulate that Declaration and then later the Articles of Confederation? Why formulate that in the middle of a war as opposed to you win the war, now you start your government?
1: Well, early on, the Continental Congress sent other documents, including one called the Declaration of Rights and Grievances in the first week of July, 1775, in which they argue, they list their grievances, these things I just mentioned, mm-hmm. loss of jury trial, loss of private property, the quartering of troops in individual homes, the murder of colonists, the bringing of mercenaries from Germany and sending them to the New World. All of these things are grievances that they list once again. And then they say, stop creating a civil war against us. All we want is our rights as Englishmen. We want jury trial. We want taxation without representation, et cetera, et cetera, et cetera. They're saying that even when the hot war is going on, and it's the fact that the British are so intransigent on proving a point, on creating a new level of fealty and servitude by the American colonies, that after almost a year and a half of war, that's when we get to the Declaration of Independence.
0: So the purpose of this at the beginning was not to start a new country. They petitioned Britain to protect their rights, and only when that failed do we start looking at forming a new country.
1: That's correct. Now, it's certainly clear that there were people who had a longer term vision that after 150 years, the colonies on this side of the Atlantic had grown apart from the mother country. But again, what were they arguing for? They weren't arguing that, oh, we don't want to have jury trial, or that we don't want to have habeas corpus, or that we don't want to have freedom of religion, or we don't want to have constitutional forms of representation. They wanted all of that. They wanted the rights as Englishmen, the rights under their colonial charters, the rights of self-governance at the local level. That's what they were arguing for. That's ultimately what they fought for. And they weren't going to get it in 1776 under the British Empire. And so there's this shift that takes them towards independence.
0: That's such a clear distinction. I really appreciate you making it. I want to ask you then about the contrast with the French Revolution. We hear, I mean, every kid in America growing up is taught that the French Revolution, they get their inspiration from the American Revolution, that this comes on the heels of it. And it, in your view, would that be different? Would the French Revolution be a true revolution in that sense? How do the two compare, if at all?
1: Well, they're very contrasting. Even if there was some seeds of hope from the American Revolution, at the beginning of what becomes the French Revolution, there were some people who wanted a constitutional monarchy, for instance, and that there was an effort towards that in the first months of what we call the French Revolution. But the ideologues, where they took the French Revolution, was to burn down all of the old

0: where a small group of violent ideologues who can't win an election burn down every structure of the past, religion, what it means to be family, the traditional responsibilities of old to young and young to old, etc., and instead break all of that and then impose their new agenda by force.
1: So the American Revolution, perhaps mistakenly named, even though we all refer to it as that. But when we think about just war, it is still a war. I mean, right, it still fits all the definitions of war, and we can still apply these questions of just war to it.
0: That's exactly right. And there's a couple of ways. First, you know, the first just war question is the decision to go to war just, and the second, of course, is how is the war fought? Is it fought in a just manner? And of course, the third is looking at late and post conflict. What does a just conclusion to this conflict look like? And so, at the beginning of the war, notice that George Washington takes a commission. He receives a commission by the duly elected legislature of the country, which is made up of representatives of all 13 colonies. So he, as the commander in chief of the army, he is under the control of the duly elected legislature. That's a legitimate authority. And in terms of just cause, they're fighting for the self-defense of the people of the 13 colonies. They're doing it with right intention. And you notice that throughout the things that Washington writes and says while he's a commander, he never says something like, oh, the Tories are evil, we should kill them all. Or we hate the English, we hate these other people. And there's no language of dehumanizing the other. And when the war is fought, Washington does everything he can to fight within, even if they fight somewhat unconventionally as farmers and things. Nonetheless, there's not going to be the kind of rapine, the kind of pillaging, kind of desecration of bodies or any of these types of things that would dehumanize the enemy, that would go beyond the laws of armed conflict. He does everything he can to build a professional military, and over the course of his life, of course, to build a modern republic.
1: Fantastic. Dr. Patterson, we're going to go to break. When we come back, I want to dive a little bit more into what you just said and really get into the weeds of that. So don't go away. We'll be right back.
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1: Welcome back to Face the Issues. Dr. Patterson, let's just jump right back in to where we left off. And you were making the case that the American Revolution, though perhaps misnamed, one, is in fact a war. And then two, it does qualify under the credentials of being a just war. And so let's pick up there, starting with the cause for the war, which you've laid out for us in that first segment. There's all these different complaints, grievances that the colonists had against the British government. You made the point that they were really looking for their rights to be upheld, and then eventually, when they weren't, we got to the Declaration of Independence. You also talked about the idea that the Brits attacked in 1775. And so would it be accurate to argue that the United States was aggressed to start the American Revolution, and that is in part what makes it a just cause for the colonists?
0: That's absolutely right. So first, there's a level of economic warfare through taxes, through the closing of the port of Boston, through a change to the legal regime in the colonies. And then as London tries to clamp down more and more, first blood is drawn in Massachusetts by British redcoats firing on colonial militia. That is where the first deaths happen. It is clearly aggression. And moreover, the war then takes place not just in Massachusetts. It is inflamed in Virginia as well. Those of you in Virginia know the story about Williamsburg and Norfolk and these types of things, Battle of Great Bridge, et cetera, that comes down the back. So throughout 1775, there's actually two theaters of hot conflict, one in Virginia and one in Massachusetts. And both of these were aggressive actions.

0: actions by the British.
1: Is there any, does it change at all? Is there any sense that this is contributed to by the fact that America's not a separate nation or separate state, to be accurate, but it's part of Great Britain? Does that change the calculus at all in the sense of this is not a war between states now? This is not, say, Russia invading Ukraine. This is not World War II where Germany's invading independent states. But this is Britain handling something that's in-house. Does that shift the calculus at all?
0: Well, we have to think about the way that political authorities are responsible for the people below them, if you will, the people that they're serving, in a sense. And so there's an idea that goes back actually to the Reformation, to John Calvin and others, but we go back further to Aquinas and even to some Roman thinkers that said that if there's a tyranny at the top, that it is the responsibility of the intermediate authorities to protect those who are in their care. And that's one of the justifications that was given at the time, including by Christian pastors during the American War for Independence, was that there was a responsibility by the colonial legislatures representing over 2 million people at the time across 13 colonies, this large, large landmass, that they had a responsibility to protect the private property, the lives, the well-being, the livelihoods of the citizens in their care.
1: Interesting. So let me ask you, why are there some historians who argue that the American Revolution, in fact, is not a just war, that this was not something the colonists should have engaged in? Why that argument? And two, how would you respond to that?
0: Well, first, I think that the people who make that argument actually haven't looked very carefully at the history. They want to start in 1776. They don't want to start, for instance, in 1765 or even in 1620. And so I think that there's a failure of imagination to think about what would it be like to have 150 years of quasi-independence, which is what the colonies had, in which out of their own blood, sweat, and tears, they hacked a existence and what became a thriving existence out of what we call the New World, out of the wilderness. There's an imperfect story there. There were some violations. There's some early slavery there. There's some violations after treaties were made with the American Indians and things. I grant all of that. But nonetheless, there's 150 years of civilizational development that's happening in the New World where these people think of themselves as Englishmen. They have trial by jury. They have freedom of the press. They have freedom of religion. They have these things that are part of the English life. They're responsible for themselves, their family, their own private property. And then it feels like all of that is being taken away from them.
1: Wow. To the other parts of just war theory, to the other parts of the just war tradition, when you think about the justice after war, the colonists were the victors. They were also the underdogs. And so the wars fought in the United States, or in the 13 colonies, they win the war. The property damage is done, though, in the colonies. They don't have a lot coming out of it. We know this leads to Shays' Rebellion later on. What was the newly formed America's response toward Britain that made this just? But also, did Britain have any responsibility toward the United States, though Britain lost the war?
0: Well, for those who, you know, question kind of whether or not it was a just war, I think the most important thing, if you want to look at what was being said in England, look at the arguments that were made by the great constitutional scholar and parliamentarian Edmund Burke, because he is quite sympathetic to the position that the Americans are in, although he has a deep loyalty to Britain, to his home country. But he makes these arguments first about the justification of the position that the colonists had, second, that wouldn't all of us fight for our own freedoms if we felt them being taken away? And then a decade later, he writes a really scathing critique of the French Revolution and contrasting it with the values of the Declaration of Independence, the American War for Independence, the control of civilian government, and the orderly process. Now, I will say, to the second part of your question, you know, during the war, it's possible that by 1775, that's still about as many as half of Americans were Tories in the sense that they didn't want to go to war. But over the course of the war, many of those people leave for England. Many of those people leave for Canada. there are some depredations or some things that happen on both sides, such as the tarring and feathering of Tories or the tarring and feathering of Patriots. That shouldn't have happened. Mm-hmm. Any of those are wrong, and we can call them that. But at war's end, one of the reasons that both sides were able to come to an agreement, the Treaty of Paris and this agreement, one of the reasons that they were able to do so is because there was not at war's end a widespread vilification of the other side of one's neighbors. I mean, it was a war. There was fighting, there was killing, there was sacrifice. But there was a move towards a new status quo. Mm. It was very imperfect, but there was a sense that, okay, now that we've achieved our independence, these are still our cousins, and we can figure out a way to live and work and trade and restore commercial relationships. And you know, that's a very, very important humanizing rather than dehumanizing approach.
1: In that same vein, and this is not the American Revolution that I'm moving toward, but post-Civil War, right, a lot of debate about Reconstruction and whether or not the Union should have allowed the Confederacy back in or as back in as easy as they did. Would you make that similar argument that in many ways what they did was in line with justice after war?
0: I certainly would. Lincoln is really the indispensable leader. He tells his generals right before the end of the war, we have to beat them, and then we have to let them up easy. Mm. And this wrestler's analogy, you have to beat them, and then you let them up easy. And so a decisive victory that smashes the South, but a bringing them back in for conciliation. And the way that happened politically was three amnesties, one in 1865 and then two more by 1868 that provided a level of amnesty, if people would kind of swear an oath of allegiance back to the Union for essentially the entirety of the South. And of course, there's Reconstruction as an effort to change the society there. It didn't fully work. We know that, there were problems, but the reason that the America after a bitter civil war was able to have a level of reintegration was because of victory first, but then a conciliatory attitude at the end of the war. The same thing happens at the end of the Second World War. A crushing defeat for our enemies, the Nazis, and for the Empire of Japan. And then a true effort, an investment for a variety of reasons, including a fear of the Soviet Union and communism, but an effort to establish order and then justice and then a chance for the people of those countries, the German people, the Japanese people, to rejoin the community of nations.
1: Yeah. When you look at America moving forward, right, we're 250 years in this great experiment in federalism and democracy. When you look moving forward and you think about the way our politics is today, we always hear about the war hawks, those that are hungry to enter war. We also hear a lot, increasingly, voices that are seemingly I don't want to call them pacifists, but they seem to be in opposition of any kind of engagement. I remember I had a client a few years ago that was a Air Force commander and was in the debate where primary debate where his challenger suggested that the United States should not have struck back against the Houthis who had fired on U.S. naval bases. There seems to be these two extremes that often dominate our political discourse. For a scholar as yourself, as you look toward America's future, where do you hope, or what is your hope for the U.S. when it comes to the just war tradition and our future engagements?
0: Well, first, the way to deter wars, the way to not get into war, is to not display provocative weakness. We saw that in Afghanistan under the Biden administration. And I think there's a clear line between being provocatively weak and indecisive and someone like Russia saying, okay, the U.S. isn't going to act. Now I can attack Ukraine. Mm. And so having a larger geopolitical view. And for people who have less sympathy for the U.S. going to war, they should be the most supportive of our troops being very, very well trained and well resourced, because a powerful military is the biggest deterrent so that you don't have to go to war in the first place. Mm. In 1941, the United States Army was only 300,000 men. It was tiny. We were one of the tiniest armies in the entire Western world. And that was a provocative weakness towards our enemies, that the United States is not going to come to the aid of Europe. It may not be able to fight anytime soon in the Pacific. And so that is part of what occasioned Pearl Harbor. And of course, the Nazis bandwagoning on that. So first and foremost, there is something to peace with strength, peace through strength. Whether you consider yourself more willing to go to war or less willing to go to war, a powerful deterrent is the most likely way to not have to go to war.
1: That's a great advice. Dr. Patterson, thank you again. Don't go away. We'll be right back.
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0: Welcome back to Face the Issues. Dr. Patterson, thanks again for joining us. And as we close out this conversation, I want to ask you about your why. You've done so much in your career. You've led nonprofits. You've been in the military. You work for the government. You're in academia. What is your why? What drives you on a day-to-day basis, regardless of where your career has gone? What gets you up in the morning?
1: Well, I'm deeply, deeply interested in the way that we should be thinking about how to protect ourselves, our friends, our allies, our families, our way of life, and what that's all worth in comparison with our enemies, right? And our greatest enemy over the past century have been all forms of Marxism, communism, socialism, forms of neo-Marxism, critical theories. You see behind me paintings by a gulag survivor who spent 8 years languishing in a Soviet gulag in Irkutsk. And I think every single day, how do we protect the best parts of the American way of life? The ideals in our Declaration of Independence, the ideals of our Constitution. And if you want to know how bad it is, just read the Communist Manifesto or even the last page of the Manifesto, which says the love of men and women in a family is slavery. Children are enslaved to their parents, that we shouldn't have religion, that it's a terrible and odious thing. We shouldn't have private property. The list goes on, but what I'm saying is I'm against all of that. And so something that's a big motivator for me is my love of America, the love of our Judeo-Christian Western civilization, and wanting to protect and defend that and pass that on to my own children.
0: Yeah. And you're not just defending it in the sense of a theory, to your point. It's defending your family. It's defending freedom. And you're using the liberties you have to defend it for families around the world.
1: That's right. You know, C.S. Lewis in his book, The Four Loves, talks about rightful patriotism. And I wish this for every American. And it starts with love of home and love of what's familiar, familiar sounds, familiar smells and things. And we have larger kind of concentric circles of things that we share with our neighbors and our communities and with our nation. And by the way, that should give us a good respect that other nations, other countries, other societies have things that make them French or Japanese or Chinese. And all of that is to be respected so we can compete at the Olympics, love our own home, but not hate the other and want to go to war or to dehumanize them or crush them. And I think that's the right way to think about all of these things.
0: That's fantastic advice. Dr. Patterson, thank you again so much for joining us, for sharing your expertise with us. And of course, my thanks to all of our viewers at home. We appreciate you tuning in, and we hope to see you again right back here next week. Until then, my name is Sam Chen. On behalf of all of us here at Face the Issues, thank you and good night.

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0: Join Pastor Isaac Crockett and me for this week's edition of Stand in the Gap as we continue our journey through the Sermon on the Mount. This week we're going to look at Jesus' discourse about not swearing falsely, oath-keeping, those kinds of keeping honest words. Join us this week. I think that you'll be encouraged by this.
1: God's hand saves, guides, provides, heals, and performs miracles, but remains unseen to the human eye. 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

It may be hard to imagine, but we're just a few years shy of the 40th anniversary of the Tiananmen Square massacre, the crackdown on Chinese student protests resulting in the deaths of hundreds, and by some estimates, thousands of young lives cut down by their own government. Tonight, one of those idealistic students has gone on to lead one of the most important organizations giving a voice to persecuted Christians in China. Dr. Bob Fu joins me from Taiwan, 1,100 miles from those defining events of 1989. Do not miss this special conversation.

0: Dr. Bob Fu is a pastor and leader who has, like the Christians he represents, been tracked, arrested, tried, and imprisoned for his faith in Jesus. His story, from a pro-democracy student activist in the late 1980s to a degree from Westminster Theological Seminary right here in Philadelphia, to his friendship with the 43rd President of the United States, is a story only God could write. In recent months, Bob has been monitoring and responding to the government crackdown on the Chinese House Church movement, resulting in the roundup and arrests of several prominent Christian leaders. And he's joining us tonight from Taiwan. Dr. Bob Fu, welcome to State of Independence. So good to have you, brother. Let's go back to those heartbreaking days of 1989 and how God spared your life and the life of your future wife from injury or death. Tell us about that, how that went. How did that play out that day?
1: Thank you, Drew, for having me. It is indeed, about 37 years ago, like many millions of Chinese young students, I was gathering at the Tiananmen Square with peaceful protesters around the Beijing, and hundreds of thousands were there. And at the time, we were just really calling for more democracy, more freedom, anti-corruption. And little did we expect the so-called Chinese People's Government, so-called People's Liberation Army, and with machine guns and tanks, and killed thousands of innocent citizens. So that was a real massacre and a tragic event of Chinese history. And yet, God has really transcended this tragedy into the largest transformative, redemptive moment for the Chinese intellectuals. Really, there is a major revival with hundreds of thousands of Chinese intellectuals had come to Christ after their souls were waking up.
0: Yeah. Well, this is so amazing, because when you were a young student activist protester at Tiananmen Square, you were not a Christian. As a matter of fact, you were slated to, as I recall from all the good stuff that I've read about you, you were headed to becoming a government official in the Communist Party, and so you were not a Christian at that point. So how did you come to Christ?
1: That's right. It was during the interrogation period of time, because of my leadership at the Tiananmen Square students movement, I was treated like a criminal, being interrogated day and night, and it was so disappointing, feeling that why, you know, as a peaceful student leader, being treated like a criminal. And at the same time, of course, I learned some of my best friends who even betrayed me by telling lies. It really made me feel so in despair and disappointed. I was even contemplating a suicide. And God has saved me right in that middle of the crisis, and through American missionaries who smuggled the biography of Chinese pastors from Hong Kong. And I came to Christ after reading this revolutionary testimonies for my soul. And I just feel like so struck to see only Christ can make a new creation, and no Communist Party ideology and no just human good deeds can save you. And if anyone is in Christ, he is a new creation. The old has gone, the new has come. So that's how I decide to accept Christ as my Savior and Lord. And the old Bob Fu, who was filled with hatred and despair, was replaced, renewed with hope and love and forgiveness. So that was the first journey of my Christian salvation. And from that point on, I became a full-time evangelist and never regretted it. And so like God, his salvation is the only thing really the 1.3 billion Chinese people need the most. I mean, we need the new technology. We need more capital. We need, economic development. But these things are temporary and can be gone very quickly. But the eternal salvation of Christ and with his renewal power is the solution for all the issues in China.
0: You know, as a young Christian, you and your wife started, I think, a Bible school, I think, in your apartment. And yes. Weren't you arrested for that?
1: Yeah. So later on, in 1996, when we were in Beijing and deeply engaging with the campus ministry, share the gospel with many students in the university areas. At the same time, I was a lecturer full-time working at the Chinese Communist Party school in Beijing for the Beijing city. So the daytime, I was teaching English to the Communist Party leaders in the evening, and the weekend, I was as busy as any full-time pastors. And that's why my memoir is called God's Double Agent, the beauty and humor of God basically, you know, enabled me to receive mission fund as my salary directly from the Communist Party so that I can share the gospel and planted churches and later on established an underground seminary. For that, both my wife and I were arrested for being accused of engaging in illegal evangelism.
0: Illegal evangelism, my goodness. So when they arrested you, what happened? I mean, did they take you right to prison, or did they question you for a while, and then let you go?
1: On the same day, yeah, we were arrested. Both of us were thrown into prison. Heidi, my wife, was imprisoned in the women's section. I was with other male prisoners in my cell. And we didn't really stay in the prison for very long, just for 2 months. And
0: 2 months?
1: Because, just 2 months. We just learned a little, intensive course for prison theology. That's what our house church leaders always told me. If you want to be a faithful follower of Christ in China, the first theology course you need to take is called prison theology.
0: Oh my goodness.
1: So everybody has gone to prison and, once, twice, or many times.
0: Did you expect to survive, or were you afraid for your

0: we started with giving thanks to the Lord, the worship song. And it was really the Holy Spirit has been like a fire even in the prison cell. So by the second month of my imprisonment, every other prisoners in my cell had regarded me as their spiritual counselors. So they all talked to me. They all had learned about the gospel of Jesus Christ, and they are all fascinated.
1: That's amazing. So now eventually you and your wife are able to escape and come to the United States. How did you do that, if you were able to talk about it?
0: That was nothing but a miracle. It was really the sign of wonders. After we were released, we learned, of course, my wife was pregnant without a pregnancy permit. Back to the old days, according to the CCP's family planning policy, even for the first child, after you got married, you still need a quota to be legally pregnant. Otherwise, if you're caught without a quota, you will face a forced abortion. And
1: is that strict there? That in communist China, you have to apply for a permit to have a baby, and then if you get pregnant without having that permit, they can force an abortion?
0: Oh, hundreds of millions. The Chinese Communist Party actually, they themselves announced that over 300 million babies were not being allowed to be born. Most of them were forcibly aborted during their 30 plus years of forced abortion, family planning policy time.
1: Wow.
0: Including Christian pastors, their wives were being pregnant for like 10 months. Still, once they were caught, they were being put in the hospital bed with the three doses of poison on their belly and killed the baby.
1: Mm.
0: This is a real atrocity, yeah. So we left Beijing and hiding in the countryside, and then the Lord really miraculously opened the door through many angels that we didn't even know. And we were able to escape to Hong Kong, and hiding there with our first baby born in Hong Kong right before the British handed over to China. Then 3 days before the handover, we were accepted as refugees to the United States. We landed in Philadelphia.
1: Oh,
0: I started at Westminster Seminary in Montgomery County.
1: Yeah. What a great story. Your English is excellent.
0: Thank you.
1: You took English, I think, in college, is that what you majored in, English? Or?
0: Yes. Yeah. My English literature was my major in college.
1: And so you're a Christian. You applied to Westminster Theological Seminary before you were admitted to the United States as a refugee?
0: I did apply, but without a visa. So
1: yes.
0: Really, the Lord opened the door through President Bill Clinton. We were accepted as U.S. overseas refugees directly from Hong Kong.
1: Wow. Wow. That's amazing. So you come to Philadelphia, to the fair city where we live, where I happen to live, and you go to a great seminary, you go to Westminster Theological Seminary. What was your experience like there?
0: Well, it was a little tough, despite of my major in English literature, to study Greek and Hebrew, and both Chinese and English mixed together, that's tough. On Westminster Seminary, it's a tough school, so it was a little torturous to me, but it was also joyful. So I enjoyed the 7 years in Westminster Seminary and finished all the coursework of my PhD studies.
1: Right. I'm sure it had to be a little bit of a culture shock too. To be able to do your studies, which are hard, but also not have to worry about being arrested, for your faith as a Christian person. You could actually be a preacher. You could preach. You could teach without having to worry. You could pray. You could read the scriptures without having to worry about being arrested and thrown in prison and interrogated by the authorities. Like was happening to you as was happening to you in China, so I'm sure that was a blessing to not have to do that. And then didn't somebody

0: according to your book, didn't somebody give you a house?
1: Yeah, that was exactly happened. I mean, the one of a generous Christian constructor in Philadelphia, he built more offices, homes, maybe than anybody else. Just before he gave his son a car, he gave us a car for me to drive to Westminster Seminary. And before he bought a home for his son, he bought a house for my family, just let us live free. And he said, Bob, if you are continuing the ministry of the gospel of Jesus, as long as you are ministering, this house belongs to you and your family.
0: Wow.
1: Such generosity is really the reflection of the good Lord and the great people in Philadelphia.
0: Yeah.
1: And I really, because of that, that triggered the birth of China Age, you know, the ministry that we have established in the seminary, actually, from the grudge of our home. Then, because every day when I walk back home, I mean, as you just mentioned, Joel, seeing my children were able to sleep peacefully without needing to worry about their parents to be taken away by the public security officer of the Communist Party, and without worrying about losing freedom of worship. And at the same time, I kept hearing from my brothers and sisters in China about their arrest, their torture, the detention, the families cry, the children losing education. I just could not sit still and silent, in a peaceful freedom environment in Philadelphia. So the real purpose of the China Aid was to walk with those persecuted brothers and sisters and to pray for them, to mobilize the support for them, to provide legal aid for them, and also biblical worldview trainings and legal rule of law trainings for them. So that has become the pillars of the China Aid ministries over the past 23 years.
0: Well, you've been such a good shepherd, brother, and what a good and godly heart to say, you know, you could have stayed in Philadelphia and enjoyed the freedom and the peace and quiet of living in the suburbs, but you chose to do God's work and to head back right to the fray and to help the people who you love, who are persecuted, as you once were. And what a great work China Aid has been doing and continues to do, brother. It's a blessing. It really is.
1: It is a tremendous blessing. I mean, we often think like in the free world, we bring support, material support, prayer support. It's we do blessing to them. Actually, when you like a ministry to the persecuted brothers and sisters and hearing their testimonies, their perseverance and their joy in the middle of or even despite of the persecution, your faith has been definitely getting strengthened, and your life will be different, even in the free world. So it's a tremendous blessing to me and my family, of course, to our staff, and to many brothers and sisters who supported this ministry over the years.
0: When we return, I want to talk to Bob about his move to President George W. Bush's hometown and how the former president of the United States turned artist decided to include him, Bob Fu, in the Gallery of Extraordinary Paintings. Don't go anywhere.
2: Learn more about Joe Watkins and the mission of this program at joewatkins.net. And tell Joe what you thought about today's program in the comment box.
0: Bob Fu's life is a page-turner. He finds love in college, then as a student activist survives the horrors of the Tiananmen Square crackdown. He becomes a Christian, and within 3 years, he's arrested for living out his faith. Today, he's perhaps one of the most effective voices for persecuted Christians in China, and he's with us tonight. Bob, you've been befriended by so many members of Congress and famous people, but your relationship with former President George W. Bush is pretty special. Tell us about how that happened and how he decided to paint your portrait.
1: Yeah, he decided to select 43, he called strong, successful immigrants to the United States because he was the 43rd president. And I was very honored to be chosen. And of course, before that, he always called me as his friend publicly and even gave me a nickname called Bobby the Fighter. And because his wife, you know, First Lady Laura Bush was from Midland, Texas, and where we are headquartered. And so we often meet and started planting for each metaphors, and the first plant was not that successful. You can see it was hanging on my wall. I looked a little bit ugly, so he decided to send the original to me and said, I will do the second one. So he did the second one, put it in the book. Yeah, that was, you can tell. But he loves religious freedom. I mean, he's a fighter for religious freedom, especially in China. So most every time before he left, he visited China. He and I met and also kind of communicated. He wanted my advice for what he needed to do and to help advance religious freedom and be a voice as the president of the United States for those voiceless brothers and sisters in China.
0: Well, there's something fascinating happening in China, which is that it seems that as the persecution increases, more people seem to be coming to Christ. Tell us about that.
1: Yeah, it's like the Book of Acts. You know, when we read the New Testament, right? It seems the more persecution there is, the more stronger revival it has been in China. You know, when Communist Party took power in 1949, the estimated number of Christians was under 1 million. But today, according to the Purdue University's estimate, there should be at minimum over 100 to 130 million Christians. So over 100-fold growth. And despite of nonstop persecution, I mean, especially now, in the past few years, we have seen the degree of persecution had reached to the worst level since the Cultural Revolution time. And last year alone, the Communist Party launched the biggest sweep and crackdown against the urban house churches. And even every week, I mean, just last Sunday, I mean, there are 50, 60 members of Early Rain Covenant Church in Chengdu were rounded up, I mean, including little children. And two of their elders are still being in detention, and we have their senior pastor received 9 years imprisonment back to 2020 for preaching the Gospel of John 3:16 by rebuking President Xi Jinping for his repressive policy and offering the gospel to him, asking him to repent. That's called a subversion of state power. So Pastor Wang Yi is still serving his 9 year imprisonment. And many other pastors were being arrested and for simply having an offering box, receiving tithe and offering, you know, though in the Western, you know, churches for 2000 years. That's a common practice for tithe and offering is an act of worship for our Christians, right? But in China, it was criminalized. It's called fraud. So there are many pastors were sentenced to from 15 years, like one pastor, Yang Rongli from Shanxi province, 15 years imprisonment last July, and her husband received 9 years and 10 months. And many other pastors are facing the similar trial. A heavy sentence, and the Communist Party led by the chairman Xi Jinping, even launched the forced demolition of crosses campaign. All of a sudden, a wooden cross is declared as the national security threat. Enemy of the state was forced to being burned down, destroyed, thousands of them. So this is happening, of course, as a spiritual warfare. We, as Christians, we all know. God, I mean, allows this to happen because the political authorities can change the Christians physically, but they cannot bomb the gospel.
0: That's right.
1: They can, you know, confiscate your Bibles, but they cannot really delete the word of the Lord.
0: Amen,
1: in your
0: brother.
1: Soul.
0: Amen, brother.
1: That is happening. So millions of Chinese are still every day, I mean, worshiping the Lord instead of the Communist Party leaders.
0: Well, my guest tonight is in many ways the spokesman for millions of Chinese Christians who cannot speak for themselves. His dramatic story is captured on the pages of a wonderful book, God's Double Agent. It's easy to find and is guaranteed to inspire. I'll be right back with our great producer, Jeff Coleman.
2: You're watching Joe Watkins' State of Independence on Lighthouse TV. Positively different.
0: And now let's talk to our great producer, Jeff Coleman.
3: Can you imagine having a nickname, Bobby the Fighter, by the 43rd President of the United States? I mean,
0: that's so cool.
3: That's really cool.
0: Yeah.
3: Look, I think what Bob said that applies to everybody in our audience is this idea of the prison theology, that we have not in America yet found the benefit of difficulty and suffering as it relates to our faith. We look for a way to escape it and work around it and put security fences up so that worship is protected and we can do it in freedom. We got that part down. But I think what we're missing is this idea that God has planned from the moment we're conceived till the end of our life, there is a plan for us not to become addicted to the world, and materialism, and suffering is the path that does that. Yeah. And for him to say that to be an effective pastor and an evangelist in China, you've got to go to prison first.
0: Wow.
3: That's the story I think that relates to every one of us, and it's a big challenge to me when I think of the comfort that I experience on a Sunday morning.
0: Yeah. Boy, so powerful.
3: Yeah.
0: So powerful.
3: Bob Fu needs to be heard, and not just in our audience, but all around the world. He's the right man for the time.
0: Amen. Dr. Bob Fu's life is a witness to what God does when we give him our lives, when we trade our little ambitions and plans for a much bigger plan. Yes, surrendering might lead to a prison cell. You may never be able to travel to your home country. It might mean the loss of your name or reputation. But God's promise to Bob Fu and to you and me is this: I will never leave you or forsake you. If you're undecided on whether God is reliable, just look at Bob Fu and then ask God to show himself to you. He'll do it, and you'll never be the same. Take a minute to let me know how this conversation with Bob spoke to you, and put a note in the comment box at joewatkins.org. I'll read and respond to every one of them. For Jeff Coleman and the entire team behind the cameras, thanks for watching. From Philadelphia, America's first capital, I'm Joe Watkins. They'll look for you here next week.
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1: Hi, I'm Bill Gaither, and for 50 years now, I've had the privilege of working with some of the most talented artists in the world. Among the most outstanding voices I've ever heard is the classically trained voice of David Phelps. Over the years, working with David night after night, I have watched this young man move audiences with all kinds of music. From gospel hymns to classical, inspirational, and patriotic favorites.

I am honored to welcome you to an elegant evening of world-class music featuring David Phelps on stage at the beautiful Franklin Theater in Franklin, Tennessee. Backed by a full orchestra, David takes us on a musical journey unlike any other, with a broad spectrum of music that tells his story and celebrates the influences that have made David Phelps the esteemed artist he has become. David will join us shortly for a personal conversation that you don't want to miss. So let's get started. Welcome to an unforgettable evening of music featuring classic David Phelps.

0: thank you so much.
1: Man, is this a great theater.
0: It's amazing. Beautiful.
1: I'm so glad that cities say, you know, we are not going to let these old theaters go down. Too much history.
0: Yeah, it's great to step into a place like this that, you know, it's been here for decades, and then the community didn't want to see it go down, so they just poured their own money into it and got it all fixed up. And, you know, there's a hallway out there where there's all these pictures that run down the hall of different artists.
1: Hall of Fame.
0: Hall of Fame. I said we need to get a little picture and tape mine on there just for the shot.
1: But it is beautiful, and this is quite a historic place, too.
0: It is, and I mean, it's a very historic place, and it shows a lot about the community that they're willing to do that for art, as well as, I mean, you can drive down the main drag here and go into the town square and see buildings that go back, you know, a century.
1: The houses are so beautiful.
0: The beautiful southern mansions, and then, of course, there's the Civil War Museum and cemetery not too far from here, and it really does take you back.
1: And tonight is about remembering the great things, a lot of great things that happened from the past, especially great music. And this next tune was a tune that I insisted you've got to put it on the program.
0: You did insist over and over and over again, and I was happy to appease you on that because I love this song. And you know, when you hear this, a great melody like this, that just, it just soars. And Puccini wrote this, O Mio Babbino Caro. And it was actually written for a soprano, which we talked about early on. And so I had some help, and we changed just actually one word, and it made it be a little bit more appropriate for me. So I am very, very honored to be able to sing this. It's a great song.

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0: 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The thing we hear more than anything else about our music is, thanks for your music. It got us through a difficult time. And this song is about getting through.
1: It truly is. And it's, of course, very well said. I mean, this is one that has lasted for decades. Yeah. And it's about getting through. And, you know, that's what made us fall in love with what we do, the opportunity to give hope to people.
0: And Sherry sings with you on this. Been battling cancer for how long now?
1: It's been a difficult year with that. She fought breast cancer and beat it for a little while and came back and had a few good years there, not really worrying about it too much. And then this past year, she was diagnosed with the cancer, was back. And I brought her into the studio actually before all of that began to snowball there, and because I wanted her to sing on this with me, because I love when she does what she does on this. You know, we've been singing together our whole life, and she travels with me all the time. And so it was great to get her on this now that she has been in the middle of this battle.
0: Yeah.
1: Boy, it's a little hard to listen to every once in a while. But we're reminded about hope. It's a good one to remind us about that.
0: I went through that with my brother and then also with my sister. I still like the word through. It's a good word. And that's what hope is all about, to get us through the good times and also the tough times.
1: That's right.
2: My sweet, sweet sister, we've been traveling together forever. I grew up learning to sing from watching her. Absolutely. She would practice in her bedroom and I would lay on the floor and just watch her sing and think, wow, she's just amazing, you know. And so, and then when I started traveling, I asked her to come out and...
3: I laid on the floor.
2: I asked her to come out and travel with me, you know, because I'm in charge now. And she used to be. So

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1: It is so good to sit out there and watch you sweat.
2: Yeah, well.
1: Is this what you now? Is this what you do when you're not with us? Carry all these people?
2: Every single we.
1: Your bus must be a double wide.
2: Well, we have a bus and a trailer. They ride in the trailer. But
1: well, I've enjoyed it. Have you?
0: Oh yeah, and the songs are fantastic. Yeah.
1: I understood half of them. I hope the others were about Jesus.
2: Well, you
0: know what? Mark and I have been down there sitting, saying,
1: "It's a caviar night, isn't it?"
0: Yeah. Oh, yeah.
1: So now it's time for some cornbread.
0: Cornbread and beans. We thought you might just need a little old vocal band razzle tazzle here, old Golden Gate classic.
2: I say let's bring it on.
0: Let's do it.
2: I didn't invite you out here for your good looks. Why?

0: You know, for us who spend full time in gospel music, you know, some people might say, well, why aren't you singing gospel songs? Well, we do. We sing a lot of gospel songs. Of course, I've always said the gospel leaks out in a lot of different kind of ways, right?
1: That's right. I grew up seeing gospel music, and that's so much a part of me. And then I would think, you know, a painter can paint a picture of a cross and then paint a beautiful field, and it doesn't say anything about, you know, who he is spiritually, or is one more spiritual than the other, you know? I heard this guy say years ago, and it really did stick with me. He said, the older I get, the more the line is blurred between my secular and my spiritual experiences. And boy, I've thought about that so many times over the years, and I've done projects based on that, you know? And when it comes down to it, secular is really our choice. Mm-hmm. Because everything that comes our way, we can learn something spiritually from it.

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1: Hey, I'm Bill Gaither, and we're coming back to Tulsa August the 15th and the 16th on a homecoming special. 50 years of Gaither music there at the Mabee Center. My special guests will be Mark Lowry, Sandy Patty, the Booth Brothers, Chris Blue, Linda Randall, Jason Crabb, the Hoppers, the Isaacs, the Gaither Vocal Band, and so many more. 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
1: Being a single mom of young kids, not a lot of people have a support. And support makes a huge difference in a young mom's life. There's so many days that I would not have made it through had it not been for Dr. Stanley. And there would be days I would just sit and listen and put it on repeat. You can get through the hard times if you have a good support system.
2: It has been said that more Christians have been martyred for their faith in the past century than in the previous 1900 years combined. How can we help those who suffer for Christ? Hello, I'm Sam Rohr with another Stand in the Gap Minute. In Acts 12, the Apostle James was killed and Peter was arrested. Herod planned to have Peter put to death, but verse 5 shares that earnest prayer for him was made to God by the church. His friends gathered late into the night to intercede on Peter's behalf. And when they did, God answered in a big way. He was miraculously rescued and allowed an opportunity to flee. The response of these early believers stands as a powerful and convicting example for us today. Our first call in the spiritual battle of Christian persecution is prayer. Will you pray for our persecuted brothers and sisters today?
3: We understand an upside-down world, but they're writing us off before we get to the starting line. A stalled generation? Who do you think is going to fix all this? We will, because our future is the future. So we're going to build bridges and hospitals in a day and feed those left in the cold. We're going to do all this and more because we have an appointment with destiny.

0: Will the Circle Be Unbroken is the latest musical masterpiece by Brothers of the Heart, a quartet that has been captivating audiences with their dynamic harmonies since their debut in 2020.
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0: seriously, probably one of the most original groups I have ever heard in history. Because individually, your country, your gospel, your bluegrass, then you start doing some soft rock and early rock and all of that sort of thing. You can and will sing anything, obviously.
1: Sure.
0: And I'm so glad that you do that because it just brings out dimensions in all of us when we listen to these songs. How do you approach this kind of talent and range and scope that you have when it comes to looking for material and deciding? I mean, just any song that anybody names it, y'all.
2: Well, absolutely. Yeah. That's kind of what it's been, and I think that's what's made us who we are, is we're not genre specific.
0: No, you certainly aren't.
2: But I say that to say I'm not afraid of trying anything because we don't have to try to fit in a genre.
0: Yeah.
2: I love paying homage to an original version, but still trying to find a way to make it ours. Yeah. So I love that challenge. Mm-hmm. That for me,
3: I think the diversity of our of all of our backgrounds, and the music that we all grew up on, make this very special. I'm going to always probably lean more hardcore country just because that's what I grew up on, what I love. Yeah. Mikey is going to bring some bluegrass in there.
1: Yeah.
3: We all bring what we know and what we love to it. And then you wind up with such a mixture of styles.
2: Yeah, and Jimmy's an encyclopedia of songs.
0: Jimmy
2: knows every song.
3: He does. Jimmy's
0: got
3: every
0: song.
3: He can sing any style of music from any era, and it's just incredible.

0: I have to ask you about the church in Wildwood. And Bradley, I guess I better go to you. What was the motivation for a church in Wildwood?
1: When I think about that song and the lyric of that song, I think church is one of the things for all of us, I know, and for many people. You can go back to a place in your mind where, and you can remember the church you grew up in. Mm-hmm. For me, I still attend the church that I grew up in to this day.
0: Me too.
1: You know, and for me, so many things in this world today are changing. We all talk about how everything is changing. Mm-hmm. And what I love about my little country church at home is that it's still the same as it's always been.
2: Wow.
1: And I love
2: That's awesome.
1: You know, I just love that because I think people need things in their life that are unchanging, like our God is.
0: Yeah. Exactly.
1: Yeah. And so I'm thankful for that.

0: Mr. Bradley.
1: Will the circle be unbroken?
2: Brothers of the Heart are back with a brand new project entitled, Will the Circle Be Unbroken?
0: I can see.

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0: Oh, thank y'all so much. Y'all are too kind. Thank you.
1: I think we're having fun now.
0: Woo. Yes, we are.
2: Waiting for the Sun to Shine, Ricky Skaggs.
3: Yeah.
2: And we all love Ricky, and I know, Mike, you work closely with him.
3: Yes.
2: And this song is special to you.
3: It is. I can remember being a kid looking at his that album cover, Waiting for the Sun to Shine.
2: Yeah.
3: Going and listening to that song, dropping that needle.
2: Yeah.
3: And hearing that, and hearing the way his melody, his heart. And, you know, I never thought about singing that song. I don't know that I've ever really sang it. And Stewie French, amazing guitar player, he was with us when we were listening to material, and he's from Australia, and he, you know, he says in his Australian accent, hey, mate, you should try Waiting for the Sun to Shine. Haven't thought about that song in years. And when he said that, my heart just opened, and I said, okay, well, let's try it. And then to
2: it
3: have
2: was
3: Ricky,
2: just waiting to be tapped in your heart because it was good.
3: Well, thank you.
2: Oh,
3: and to
2: absolutely.
3: Have Ricky on it with us is just what an honor.
4: It's one of my favorite songs on the entire project.
2: It's beautiful.
3: Yeah, thank you.
2: It is.
5: The way you have to sing that song, the way Mike has the perfect voice for it, because it's just, you know, it's just right there. At the, it's real sweet and just pretty all the way through.
4: Aww.
5: Yeah.
4: That's a compliment.
5: Because he's sweet and pretty.
4: Sweet and pretty.
3: Thanks, Jimmy.

0: Thank you, Ricky.
1: Woo!
2: Ricky Dave,
0: y'all. And Mike Rogers. What a team.
1: Good.
0: What a team.
3: On my heart, man.
1: So good.
4: Whatever era you chose a song from, it was always, you made it yours, you made it, you owned it. And for example, I Can See Clearly Now.
5: Yeah.
4: Who brought this one to the table?
6: I think I did.
4: Did you?
6: It's such the great words, you know. Mm-hmm. Like I said, after what we've been through, I can see clearly now the rain is gone. I mean, you know, we're moving on to bigger and brighter things. That's what it means. And you feel it in that song.
7: A great song's a great song.
6: Yep.

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0: 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Thank y'all.
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1: Mike, we finally got to some bluegrass gospel.
2: Man, yes.
1: When we got to Will the Circle Be Unbroken.
2: Come on. Son.
1: That's what you clocked in big time on this one, I want to tell you.
2: Oh, that was something else.
1: You like that song, right there,
2: don't
1: you?
2: I love it.
1: Yeah.
2: We got around the table, and Ben said, now let's do Will the Circle Be Unbroken. And, man, we just started. He said, here, do it about this tempo. And it's on the record.
1: Yeah.
2: And we started singing it, and it felt so good. And I said, man, that's just, I like that.
3: Yeah.
2: I like that.
1: Yeah. And then the harmony takes over, and then there's instrumental breaks.
4: Yeah.
3: Yeah.
1: And then when the pickers got through, Bradley, you came in and just blew it out of the water.
5: Oh, well, I'm gonna sing a lot.
4: Ben said, put a little bass part on here.
1: Yeah, so, absolutely.
4: So we did. That was fun. Yes.
1: It is terrific.
6: I love the representation that the Opry uses about this, because that is their theme song for the Grand Ole Opry.
1: Yes, it is.
6: The circle.
1: That's the circle.
6: That's the circle.
1: This has been wonderful. And thank you all for bringing that music that we all can have and enjoy, and created your own circle.
2: Oh,
1: for sure.
2: Mm-hmm.

0: so much. Thank every one of you. God bless you. Woo!
1: Will the circle be unbroken?
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0: next episode of Above the Noise, we talk about hope beyond the headlines. What do you do when your loved one's sins have hit the headlines in your local newspaper? How do you handle that trauma? How do you handle the difficulties of life? I'm blessed to be joined by Dorothy, a sister and a friend, who's going to share her story of hope, the hope that she found in Jesus that went far beyond her pain. Please join us for this very impactful episode.
1: Soon will our Savior from heaven appear. Sweet is the hope and its power to cheer. All will be changed by a glimpse of His face. This is the goal at the end of our race. Loneliness changed to reunion complete. Absence exchanged for a place at His feet. Sleeping ones raised in a moment of time. Living ones changed to His image sublime. Weakness will change to magnificent strength. Failure will change to the perfection at length. Sorrow will change to unending delight. Walking by faith, change to walking by sight.

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Just as we cannot see the wind but feel its effects, we can experience the invisible hand of God at work in our lives. 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

0: And the Son of God, Jesus the Lord, said, I am the way, the truth, and the life. No one comes to the Father but by me. Therefore, go into all the world, teaching and preaching the gospel to every single person at the remotest parts of the earth.
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2: One of the reasons we have such a difficult time discovering the Lord's will for our life is we are oftentimes find ourselves thinking the way the world thinks rather than the way God thinks. And so when you think the way the world thinks, it's going to be very difficult to find what God's will is for your life because we don't think His way. And what has happened is we have watched the world and we've been so influenced by the world, we picked up on the world's pattern rather than finding in the Word of God what is the pattern. That is, how does God want us to live? Now, we say that our belief system is different from the world's, but the way we act oftentimes is exactly the way the world acts. And so we know that the Lord says we're to do things a certain way, and then we end up doing them another way. It is the influence of the world system in which you and I live.